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1: Good evening. This is Bill Truitt. I'm back with the second hour of my show. I'll be playing a couple of songs I didn't have time for in the first hour, plus a few songs about the 1967 Summer of Love in San Francisco, the 1969 Woodstock Festival, and others. Until we get to Graham Gouldman toward the end of the show, I won't play more than one or two songs from each artist due to time considerations, even though I could do a whole show on some of them. Let's begin with the song White Bird by the group It's a Beautiful Day.

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and people of San Francisco, who may not know it, but they are beautiful, and so is their city. This is a very personal song, so if the viewer cannot understand it, particularly those of you who are European residents, save up all your bread and fly Translove Airways to San Francisco, USA. Then maybe you'll understand the song. It will be worth it. If not for the sake of this song, but for the sake of your own peace of mind.

creates dreams. Walls move, minds do too. 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On a warm San Franciscan night,

0: Speaking of San Francisco, here's a live clip from the Monterey Pop Festival where Mama Cass Elliott from the Mamas and the Papas will introduce our next guest, Scott McKenzie.
1: How is this next guy we're going to introduce you? John's known him for a long time. We worked together in a group called the Smoothies back in 1946. Then they were known as the Journeymen. Then they were known as the New Journeymen. Then they were known as the Mamas and the Papas. And somewhere along the line, we lost this gentleman who's going to sing a song for you that's a big hit all over the country. John wrote it and produced it, but that's not the only reason it's a hit. This guy has the most beautiful voice. I just love his voice. I'm going to sit down and get myself into a mood. If you're going to San Francisco, Scott McKenzie.

0: Some of my friends wanted me to play Country Joe McDonald's Whoopee, We're All Gonna Die Right, which was recorded live at Woodstock. Unfortunately, I couldn't play this one on the air without getting myself and the radio station into deep trouble with the FCC, because there's a spelling lesson at the beginning of the song called the fish cheer. Most people from the Woodstock generation will remember the fish cheer, and even Amna Nawaz referred to it when she announced Country Joe's passing on PBS News recently. One song that I feel really captured the spirit of Woodstock was Lay Down or Candles in the Rain by the one-name singer Melanie. I'd always liked the song, but I never realized it was about Woodstock until I listened to this live performance recorded in the Netherlands. I'll let Melanie tell you the story behind the song and about a world-renowned gospel choir who agreed to accompany her.
1: Tell us a little more about yourself. How old are you?
2: I'm 23.
1: Pretty intended?
2: Uh-huh. And, well, I'd like to tell you about the song.
1: Yes, tell me about the song.
2: Well, I wrote it after a big peace festival in the United States, and that was the Woodstock Festival. I don't know if you heard that.
1: Yes, just a second. Ze heeft het lied dat ze straks ten gehoor gaat brengen geschreven na een groot vredesfestival in Woodstock in Amerika.
2: After it was over, I had this fantastic feeling, and the song just came like that. But we just couldn't record it all by myself. We knew it was something special. So the first thing that came to my mind was that wouldn't it be nice if a religious group or some group could sing with me? But I didn't dream that the Edwin Hawkins Singers would do it, because they were very big, you know.
1: Why not do it?
2: Sure.
1: Yeah. Dames en heren, Melanie en de Edwin Hawkins Singers samen in Lay Down.

from the album Deja Vu. Here, Crosby, Stills, Nash & Young singing Teach Your Children, which became an anthem for a lot of people from our generation. And they had special guest artist Jerry Garcia on the pedal steel guitar. When Jerry was recording this track, he thought he was just rehearsing and didn't realize that the tape was running. The sound engineer liked it so much that he said it's fine just the way it is, perfect the way it is, and didn't need to do any more takes. And I think he'll agree with him.

In 1970, Neil Young released a fantastic album called After the Gold Rush. I was planning on playing the title song until I remembered a really beautiful cover version of the song by a young lady who recently celebrated her 80th birthday. I listened to both versions several times and agonized over it a little bit. And I know that some of you classic rock purists will be disappointed, but I decided to play Dolly's version. From their second trio album in 1999, hear Dolly Parton, Emmylou Harris, and Linda Ronstadt singing After the Gold Rush.

0: The rest of tonight's show will feature the music of the singer-songwriter Graham Gulman, who wrote some really great songs for groups like the Hollies and the Yardbirds in the 60s. Just about anyone who grew up in the 60s will remember these songs, even if they've never heard of Graham Gulman by name. From a 2011 tour with a totally acoustic lineup of his band 10cc, here's Graham telling the story behind a song that his father had encouraged him to write, and that he later shared with Herman's Hermits.
1: Ladies and gentlemen, committee went above my head on this one, but anyway, here he is, Graham Gulman.
2: For this next song, please welcome Mike Stevens. Thank you very much. My late father used to help me with lyrics and often came up with really fantastic song titles as well. And one day he went to visit a friend of his. His friend wasn't in. As he turned on the doorstep, he noticed there was an empty milk bottle with a note in it. So he came back to the house. He said to me, "Graham, you should write a song called No Milk Today." And I said, "Dad, that is a really crap idea." You know, like, who would want to know about the fact that you've, you know, got enough milk in the fridge or whatever? He said, "No," he said, "of course, you're missing the point completely. It's not about that at all. It's about the fact that love has left the house. There's no one in the house anymore. And the bottle stands as a symbol of the love that's disappeared." Anyway, I did take his advice.

Matthew. That was Look Through Any Window, recorded by the Hollies back in 1965. A long time ago. I can see Mickey's getting his bongos out. And the bongos feature very heavily in this next song. A song that was actually the first song that I had placed as a songwriter that became a hit, also back in 1965. And this song was originally recorded by a band I was in with Kevin Godley, called the Mockingbirds. And I guess fortunately for me, our record company turned our version of this song down, and it eventually found its way to the Yardbirds, and this one is called For Your Love.

Another Gulman song which made its way to the Yardbirds was Heartful of Soul. From a live concert in the ancient nation of Armenia, located in the beautiful Caucasus Mountains, Graham's about to perform Heartful of Soul with a little bit of help on the electric guitar from the very distinguished astrophysicist, Knight of the Realm, recent guest on NPR's Science Friday, and also the guitarist for Queen, Sir Brian May.

2022 was an unusually good year for Armenia in the world of popular music. Not only was the capital city of Yerevan chosen to host the 6th annual Starmus Festival, where you just heard Graham Gouldman and Brian May, but on top of that, a tune by the Armenian songstress Roza Konstantin, better known by her stage name Rosalyn, gained worldwide attention when it was one of the runners-up at the 66th annual Eurovision Song Contest, which was held in Italy that year. I'll play it toward the end of the show. I want to thank everyone who helped me produce the show and also the people who helped me promote it. I printed some postcards to advertise the show, and I want to thank all the businesses who let me leave the cards at their establishments, and most importantly, my friends and former co-workers at post offices all over the city. One or two of my co-workers at the main office window counter on Shalford Road, where I was working when I did my 2024 show, and then again when I retired this past May, seemed to be a bit disappointed that I didn't give them a shout-out when I mentioned all the people who had helped me produce the show. In my defense, I didn't even think about the cards until after I'd already pre-recorded the show, and I am acknowledging you now.

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0: Berlin, everybody. 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
2: Methinks to the man to be rather besmitten by the lady and her music. 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In 2005, Mindy Smith released a brilliant cover version of a song from the early 70s. The song itself requires no introduction, since just about everybody knows it and loves it. Toward the end of the song, she might get some help from a lady who's sung it once or twice before. Good night again, and thank you for listening.

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4: 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Welcome back to The Fringe. We've got a really interesting lineup for today. I just recently started getting more into the rap genre, probably around last year, and I wanted to challenge myself this week to see all of the weird sort of interesting rap there was out there. So today we're going to start with 19 from Dean Blunt, ASAP Rocky, and Sauce Walka, followed by two of my favorite songs. One is Captain Stupido by Thundercat, and the next will be Am I Confused from Quasimodo and Madlib. Enjoy.
5: Yeah, shout out to the swing, you know how we do, man. Real H-Town, it's a real Harlem Rush, bitch, man, you know what I'm saying?

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0: Yo, singing used to be your break dancer, but now we lying up dying of cancer. 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Used to smoke mass cigarettes, like 3 packs a day.
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4: Some of you might have recognized that song as After Hours from A Tribe Called Quest, absolute classic. Next up, we're gonna hear Till the Angels Come from Domo Genesis and The Alchemist featuring Freddie Gibbs and Prodigy. I adore everything that The Alchemist or Freddie Gibbs does. I think both of them collaborate really, really well together, and they almost can never make a bad song. And then we'll follow that up with Eight Steps to Perfection from Company Flow.

0: Nice and smoother than him, man. I mean, wear suits and love it.
1: I know, right?
2: He wears suits.
1: It's just the thought.
2: Heavy D, yo. The girls, they love me. 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

0: You just heard one of my all-time favorite chillers, Peach Fuzz, from KMD. Next up, we're going to hear one of the coolest experimental sort of indie tracks that I just happened to stumble upon recently, Montebello High School Prom from Devin Hendrix. And we'll follow that up with Underground Theme from Emma Pia.
1: I love you.

You just heard Fooly Adu from Mock Homie featuring West Side Gunn and Keisha Plum. I really love that song because I've been recently getting more into this jazzy sort of hip hop, but I love how different this one is with how experimental it is with sounds and creating an atmosphere that's just a little offbeat. Next up, we're going to hear Atomic Vomit from one of my favorites, Steve Lacy. Some of you might recognize that name. Followed by Black Ego from Diggable Planets. I really love that song too because I think they do a great job with that sort of experimental hip hop sound. So hope you like that one as well.

0: right to remain silent. Anything you say can or will be used against you.
1: Whatever, man. Whatever.
0: You understand each of these rights I've explained to you?
1: Oh, like I ever had rights, kid.

That was Crystal Carrington from Camp Low. Next up, we're going to listen to one of my favorite indie sort of underground songs, Killin' Time from Odyssey, followed by the master of sampling himself, Lactose and Lecithin from Victor Vaughn and MF Doom.

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0: Hello, I'm Dean Stockton of Eastern State University in America, and I'm prepared to offer you a full science scholarship.
1: Victor used the college, used its modern scientific equipment to conduct strange, forbidden

0: Tests show lactose, ambisol, lecithin, 5 types of aspirin and other kinds of medicines. Next time I bring my men who speak Mexican and let the text spin, make them contact the next of kin. The whole thing is mostly lactose, lecithin, and some types of aspirin, ambisol medicine. Let's go get them, men.
1: Hunger make you eat your words instead, nigga. 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I'ma get it like I said, sister split.

0: Blood still leaking on my nose. City like a sea, nigga, leeching on your soul. Geeking for the gold, even with my bros at.
1: You just heard Hunger from Mike. He's one of my favorites because he honestly kind of reminds me of Earl Sweatshirt, but I'll do just about anything to uplift someone who is a much lesser known indie artist. We've got just enough time for one more song, so we're gonna hear it from one of my classic all-time favorites, Earl Sweatshirt's Lucy.

0: I adore just about everything Earl Sweatshirt does. I love how so much of his music is so unmelodious and doesn't really seem to follow much of a structure or a rhythm. And I just love how droning his music is. That is about all the time that we've got for today. Thank you guys so much for listening. Tune into next week. We've got some more fun stuff coming up. 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
4: Flashlight, chatter, we look like celebrities from here. I'm your cheerleader.

We're Snowclone. This song is called Hold the Door. It's off of our debut EP. I hope you enjoy it.

0: That is Snow Clone right here playing live in the library. So you guys, you were talking about how you're all a little bit spread out. I just kind of wanted to know a little bit more about how you all met and how this band came together.
1: Yeah, absolutely. Well, Snow Clone is really a project that's evolved and blossomed over the course of years. Like, you hear about other bands maybe like all finding each other in one place at one time, but our story is very like multi-locational and over the course of multiple years. And I first met Gus my freshman year of college. We were in the same Greek class.
2: Oh, yeah.
1: And Gus was in another band at the time, and I was really drawn to their music and their style. And we ended up working on a studio project that was kind of the genesis of Snow Clone. And we worked on that EP together for about a year, and that was started about 2 years ago. Mm-hmm. So, you know, we've been playing together for about 2 years, and Paul also went to college with us. And my story about Paul is that I saw him at kind of a party variety show type thing, playing like one of the most beautiful songs I've ever heard. And I was immediately
2: Sounds like
1: I need to work with that guy. And in Jackson, Paul and I met in Chattanooga, just through the kind of like, you know, musician networking that is just, you know, such a beautiful thing about the city. And
3: shout out Tremont Tavern.
0: Are you from here, Brendan?
1: I grew up in Atlanta, but I moved here when I was about 13. So I kind of have, you know, like I'm kind of split down the middle.
0: So could you speak a little bit about like the artistic kind of creative scene in Sewanee? I know it's a small town, but it's got a liberal arts college in it. So is there something special about that scene? Was it easy to find a band, or did you guys feel like, you know, we found each other, we're the only people here that really play music like this?
1: Yeah, I mean, that's a great question. Definitely, I think we kind of, I mean, we've talked about this a lot. I feel like it's the latter for us. I think we could maybe agree to that. Like, alternative music is definitely an important part of kind of the Sewanee art scene, but like there isn't a big alternative scene in itself.
2: Yeah, a lot of jam bands and a lot of that kind of thing. Which is totally fine, but just not what we were looking for.
0: Sure.
1: Yeah, exactly. So we were kind of like maybe in a way like spiritually at odds with that, but we found each other, and I think that's a really awesome thing.
2: Yeah. Most of the parties and the like shows and stuff at Sewanee revolve around sort of the fraternities and the sorority houses and stuff like that. And then there are a couple. Other than that, there's like, what, one restaurant you can play at?
0: Wow.
2: And that's about it.
4: Yeah, I mean, I spent since I was a freshman, I was like wanting to play in a band and like make music that I thought was like really cool. And it didn't take until I was a junior last year and I met Gus and Brendan, and I was so sad because it was their last semester at Sewanee, and they graduated as soon as I found like a really cool band to play with. But the good thing that I didn't expect was that like it would continue, because I'm in my senior year at Sewanee, but I can just drive over to Chattanooga and practice and play shows like this. And it's just been, at first I was like, oh, that's so tragic that I found the band right as they graduated, but it's actually been quite the opposite because it's continued. And we've also met Jackson, and it's become more than I ever thought it would ever be. Like, and it's been just so great.
0: Yeah. All worked out. That's really cool. So would you call Chattanooga, I guess, the home base for this band? It seems like Jackson was the final puzzle piece and you had to come here to find him. So
1: yeah, absolutely. Yeah, I think we play most of our shows in Chattanooga. So I definitely think Chattanooga is super important too. It's kind of our hub, like you said.
0: Yeah. Could you take me back to that first show that you guys played together and kind of went, oh yeah, this is something we're going to keep doing?
1: Yeah, well, yeah, like I said, it was just something that evolved over time. And for me, like, I knew that I felt a very, like, a musical connection with Gus when we were tracking a song. Mm-hmm. And they were just, you know, like, really bringing a certain like this freeness, this willingness to be experimental in the studio, and not to mention that they're a killer drummer and multi-instrumentalist, and I just thought it would really fit. And then the kind of first time we played a Sewanee show, one of our first shows on a roof at the Barenwick Women's Center in Sewanee for a graduation party. And yeah, that's a place that I think it means a lot to me personally, and it was like, it's an important place at Sewanee, and to kind of like collect and just be able to like say like, okay, we can throw a show, we can bring people in, but most importantly, like, we're playing music that feels satisfying to us and is cultivating, you know, a certain artistry in all of us individually and collectively. And that was definitely a moment that stood out for me.
0: Do you guys have kind of defined roles in the band? Is there a sole songwriter? You know, how does a song come together for you guys? Do you just kind of jam, or is there someone who brings in a full fleshed out song?
1: Yeah, I mean, I would say for the majority of the songs we've worked on, I kind of bring the puzzle pieces to the song. I bring maybe the words and the chord progression, but like, it really doesn't become this like fully realized painting, you know, till we're all working on it together and everyone is really just like honed in on their instrument and bringing, just a certain realized vision to it that I don't think would happen for me as a songwriter if I wasn't working with these guys. And yeah, I mean, to run with the painting analogy, I bring kind of an impressionist image, like I might bring a song and then they kind of clarify what that song can mean and what it, you know, what genres it's taking from and what it really looks like and sounds like when it's all done.
0: Yeah. Speaking of like what genres you're kind of going with, what this sounds very nostalgic to me, but also it feels fresh at the same time. So I was kind of interested to hear about what some of the direct musical influences are for this band.
1: Sure. Well, I definitely borrow from or feel very inspired by a lot of our kind of indie rock contemporaries, people who are just like killing it on the scene right now. Always is a big influence. Snail Mail is a big influence. Mm-hmm. The band Mama is a big influence. All these kind of like young alternative rock acts that are very guitar driven, 90s inspired bands. But then like if you're going back to the 90s, you know, we definitely take a lot and like find a lot of influence in that era directly as well, you know, Pixies, Breeders, all of that. But I know that we all come from different musical places, and I think that's a really cool thing.
0: Yeah. You know, I'm a really nostalgic person, so I always picture like, oh man, if I could just go back to this time and place and music, and that's when I really would have, you know. So I used to ask that question, like, when would you go back to? And then I had a band, a younger group of guys, actually, I think they were like graduating high school, and one of them quickly answered that question, like, when and where would you go back to? And he said, right now. Like, why would I go anywhere else? Yeah. Right now is the best. So can you speak to that? Like, what would you choose?
1: I mean, I personally am not immune to nostalgia at all. Like, I definitely romanticize that. I think there is such a beautiful and really inspiring thing about the freedom we have to release and, like, freedom we have as individual musicians as opposed to artists working with a label. You know, the death of the label is a whole conversation in itself, but I think it's a really cool thing where we're at. I was actually just talking to Jackson about this, and he is an incredible producer and has released a lot of music on his own. So I don't know, what do you think about this?
3: I mean, you can just make it up. It's like, it's great because everything's so accessible now. Some of my favorite musicians from this like generation have made their phone, like straight from their phone, like GarageBand, anything. Yeah. Like, it is not now like a whole impossible thing that you have to have some connection or some ridiculous, like, no, you can just open your laptop and just have fun. Like, it's creating a whole different side of music that I really think is special.
0: Yeah.
3: So I do think that it's cool that we're bringing something old to this stage of where we're, I don't know.
0: Yeah. No, that's a good point. It's like, no one can gatekeep you from making what you want to make anymore. Like, you can do it from your bedroom, like you said, on your laptop or something. So I think that's really cool. Where do you see that headed? Do you think it's oversaturated, or do you think that it will just give more opportunity for more people?
3: I think both, probably.
2: Yeah.
3: It's going to get even more oversaturated. But I think it's as much of a good thing as a bad thing.
0: Yeah.
2: Yeah, I think like for that, I think the big differentiator with like what bands make an impact right now and what bands like build a following is really something we've talked, me and Brendan especially, and all of us have talked about a lot, which is the community aspect of live music and especially alternative music. Like, I grew up, when I was growing up, I was super into punk rock and the punk scene and that sort of thing. And so like the whole drawing factor wasn't just the music, but it was the fact that, like, you could go to these shows and it would have this whole community, you know, and this whole sort of, you know, thing. And so I think on one hand, like, it could get oversaturated in the sense that everyone can release stuff whenever they want, you know, more or less. But I think the thing that is really gonna, you know, like I said, delineate is what bands, you know, find a community and what, you know, help build that sort of musical community.
0: That's a really good point. Yeah. It's more about getting yourself out there in a sense, and not even to expose your music, but more just to like make friends and allies
2: in the
0: music scene, which is very, you know, you can't do it alone. So
2: absolutely.
1: This song is called Ruby. It's from her debut EP, Sun.

Thank you. When we play gigs, I usually tell the story of how whenever we play this song, when we used to start playing this song, Paul or Gus would say that I wrote it. So I usually clarify just in case that happens.

0: Thank you.
1: Well, Snow Clone playing right here live in the library. Guys, what has been the biggest challenge you've faced so far as a band, and how did you overcome it?
2: Distance in a car, probably.
1: Yeah, that's a big one.
3: Yeah, I mean, like, these guys are so committed, and, like, I'm just really lucky to be in a band with the people I am. I mean, Gus's car broke down, like, 2 days ago or something.
2: Yeah.
3: Like, the challenge is finding time and space to play, but when you do this, you have to do that, and that's just what we do. We just
4: have to. There's been a lot of driving back and forth.
3: Right.
5: Yeah. Been just got to make it work.
3: Yeah.
4: Coming to Sewanee, then to chat, like, out of.
1: Yeah.
4: Working around the work schedules, you know? But.
2: Yeah, I'm living in Clarksville, Tennessee right now, so it's.
1: Oh, wow.
2: About 3 hours, I think.
1: Yeah.
4: The show must go on.
1: That's right.
2: Absolutely.
1: It seems like that's a very common theme with most bands, that logistics, like, that's the whole, that's the challenge. And a lot of bands break up because of that. Like, you know, some guy has a wife now, or, you know, a new job or something like that. So how are you guys feeling about that? Does it feel like maybe you'll get to a place here soon to where you guys are closer, or is this always going to be kind of like a remote thing where you have to meet up?
3: I mean, I guess there is no easy answer, but I'm a type of person who likes to move around. I grew up moving a little bit, and like I like seeing new places. So I mean, I'm the type of person who would love to kind of like all be closer together. But you know, those things are easier said than done. That being said, when it comes to, you know, we are figuring out the logistics of recording our debut album right now. That's something where like we've talked about it as a band, like. Mm-hmm. The desire to all be in one place for that, and really just like all writing together, working together, you know, having that central location, at least for that little bit of time, I think can be so valuable.
2: Absolutely.
1: So how do you balance the musical and artistic side of things with the business side of things?
4: Mm. It's all Brendan.
2: Yeah, that's a Brendan question.
6: Brendan gets us the gigs and everything.
3: My day job is marketing related, so I'm big into, like, you know, finding ways to push the band in terms of, you know, being recognized. But at the end of the day, Chattanooga is just such a different playing. I'm sure you can attest to this. It's such a different playing field than other cities. Mm. The music scene, everyone knows each other, and like that is a real advantage of working here, is just the networking. But you know, regardless of what city I'm in. I like to get to know people, and I like to make those connections. And so a lot of it is really just talking to people and reaching out. You know, even when you don't know if it's going to work out, you still reach out. That's kind of my philosophy on it, I guess.
1: Yeah. So it seems like it kind of comes naturally to you, 'cause that's another thing that I think a lot of bands struggle with, is like the talent is not an issue, but the, you know, business side of things and the communication, can all, you know, hinder the success of the band, I guess. Yeah. Brendan, is that something that kind of just comes naturally to you, and you enjoy that aspect of it?
3: Yeah, I do really enjoy it, actually. But I don't know if it's natural. My mom works in marketing, so I might have picked up a few things.
1: Nice. Yeah. And Brendan, I know we spoke before about, you know, before your set at Porch Fest, and I kind of wanted to get the rest of the band's perspective on this as well, as far as I know you guys loved, like to utilize the visual elements, mm-hmm. and the artwork and things like that. Could you kind of tell me a little bit about how that comes together for you guys, and who, you know, leads the direction in that?
3: In terms of the visuals, like, it's one of those things where, like, I want it to really correspond with the energy of the music and, like, that particular cycle. So we've kind of played shows in promotion for the EP for, it's coming up on a year. And the thing about that is, like, love the visuals for that. They're fantastic. But then you're entering into a new space where it's like, this band has a different identity. And as much as I love the visuals of the past EP and all of that, we're kind of in a fun space where we get to kind of reassess and like build from that and create new visuals that correspond with the new music we're making, however similar to the old stuff.
1: How did that? How has that changed since the first EP? You said something about this new album. First of all, is that in the works right now? Do you have the songs for it?
3: Yeah, I mean, a lot of the song we just played, the song we opened with, those are going to be on the new album, and we're about halfway through in terms of like the early writing process, just having those songs down that you know you want to record. We're about halfway through that. I have about 5 songs.
2: Yeah, it's really nice to be able to play these songs live so many times before we actually are going to go into the studio, especially for drums, because I really get to figure out exactly what I'm going to play and how I want the groove to be. And so then when we do record it, it's going to be, a lot of fun.
1: Yeah. How has that sound changed then, since it sounds like you guys have a vision for this new album at the very least? So what's different about that between the first EP?
3: Yeah, I mean, the first EP, like most of it was just Gus. It was, it was just the two of us in the studio working on it, me and Gus. And those dynamics just change when you're working with a full band very regularly. I was playing with other musicians regularly, but I wasn't really working with them with the prospect and idea of creating an album. So how that sound changes is we can do whatever we want in the studio ultimately, but from playing with these guys, it has definitely led me in a direction where the next album is going to be a little more, that kind of 90s alt rock band focused album, versus the EP had elements that were a little more minimalist and inspired by kind of new wave bedroom pop stuff, where I don't think anyone really listened to the EP. Like, I never heard anyone say, this reminds me of bedroom pop, but it inherently had like a minimalist quality given.
4: Was it made in a bedroom?
3: No, it was made in a studio, but so I guess that disqualifies it, right? But I guess my point is, as kind of the band lineup expands, the sound also expands to some degree. So whereas there were a lot of like digital drums and digital bass on the first EP, which I really enjoyed, given that I was inspired by a kind of like techie new wave, early shoegaze sound, it was perfect for that. But as we kind of move from that, it gets a little more analog, and I think our sound kind of expands in that realm.
1: Yeah. Before I let you get back to the music, I just wanted to ask, if this band had a biopic, what is it called and what is the arc?
2: Oh, ooh. Goodness.
4: What a question. And what's the arc?
3: Yeah, someone...
2: The Paul, sinking
3: what
2: ship.
3: What do you think, Paul? Paul knows the most about film.
6: Okay, so, like, the name of the biopic and the story arc?
2: Yeah, hit us with something good.
6: Okay, it's called Please Hold the Door, how Brendan Downs met... got together 5 musicians across the state of Tennessee and changed the Chattanooga alt-rock scene forever.
1: Nice. Cool.
3: That's awesome.
1: Yeah, we'll have to start working on the sequel soon.
6: Okay.
1: After you guys have completely changed the scene.
3: This song is called Peach. It's a new song. Hope you like it.

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0: That was Snow Clone performing here live in the library. Guys, do you have any upcoming shows or releases that you want to let the audience know about?
1: You can see that on our Instagram, which is Snow Clone Band. And we have a couple cool shows coming up in November. Some of them are, you know, local fundraiser related stuff. So it's going to be a really good time in Chattanooga over the next month.
0: Nice. But, so that Instagram page is the way they can keep up with you.
1: Absolutely.
0: Perfect. All right. Stream them wherever you stream music. Check them out. That's Snow Clone. Thank you guys so much for coming in.
1: Thank you.
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All right, new music from the band Olam. They are out of L.A. The song was Yilan Kadin. Translates to Snake Woman. They are bringing back Anatolian psych rock in the modern age. This is the Signal and Noise Show. I'm here with you every Thursday, 11 to midnight, here on WUTC 88.1.

I got a great show planned for you this week. Let's keep things moving. This is new music from Billy Gardner and Friends, off a record called Last of the Natural Light. This is the song Rothko, and it features Rowena Lloyd.

That was the band Mock Media. New song they've got out called Rat Bastard off of album of the same name. That's a fun one. Lots of Clash vibes. 80s arena kind of things going on. Yeah, I dig it. Preceding that, we had music out of Japan with the group Blah Bruh. The song was Tonight off a new record they have out called Blue Evening. Also in that set, music from Australia's The Burrs Band. It's a new single they have out called High Tide. I'm always a sucker for anything with sort of Laurel Canyon birds sounds happening, and that they do that well. And at the top of the set, music from Billy Gardner and Friends. The song was Rothko. That featured Rowena Lloyd on vocals off a new record called Last of the Natural Light. All right, up next, the band Prairie Wolf has a new record out called Zone Poems. This is a song off of it called Burning Edges.

Music from Horse Lords. That was the song Brain of the Firm. That's off their new record called Demand to be Taken Alive. Ahead of that one, a new single from the ever-prolific Kai Slater, a.k.a. Sharp Pens. That was the song Saturday Sun. I generally tend to like his stuff, but I really like that song. That one rocks. And we kick the set off with Prairie Wolf. New music off a record they have out called Zone Poems. The song was Burning Edges. Alright, last week I played some Richard Hell. Song off of his album Destiny Street. And I was going back to that record, and did I know he covered a Bob Dylan song? I did not know that. The song is Going, Going, Gone. It's off one of my personal favorite Dylan records, Planet Waves. And I think Richard Hell does a great version of it, as only Richard Hell can do. So here we go, Richard Hell with the song Going, Going, Gone from his album Destiny Street in 1980.

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All right, music from The Shop Regulars off their self-titled record from 2024. That was the song Off Season Walker. Also in that set, new music from Sophie Birch. The song was Jua Dudanya. The album is Biva Bipa Bua Luka. I think I pronounced that right. Also in there, we had music from Uncle Acid and the Deadbeats. That was the song Poison Apple off of their 2013 release, Mind Control. And at the top of the set, we had Richard Hell covering Bob Dylan's Going, Going, Gone off of his 1980 record, Destiny Street. All right, and that's going to do it. I got one more song. I'm going to close it out with Western Extra in a collaboration with Donovan Quinn doing the song Babylon. This is off a compilation called Hello Sunshine, a tribute to the band Relatively Clean Rivers that came out last year. Hope you enjoyed the show. I'll see you back here next week.

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That was The One I Love by R.E.M. from their 1987 album Document, R.E.M. number 5. My name is Malcolm Key, and you are listening to Art Talk, an Embassy Studios experience and a human-made experience, where I will be highlighting the connection between music and fine art, focusing on storytelling through music, what art does through visuals. Each episode, we will be looking at an artist and a series of their works, and we'll be diving into the story that these works tell, and I'll be creating the soundscape of these stories. For today's show, we're going to begin with Untitled Refugees at Mediterranean Sea by the artist Robert Longo. Robert Longo is known for his hyper-realistic charcoal drawings depicting scenes often intense or political in nature. This particular scene here depicts a group of migrants being relocated from one continent to another. They are on a vast expanse of ocean within tiny inflatable life rafts, moving them from one sea to another atop gargantuan waves underneath even larger, more expansive clouds. The music that I have picked out aims to depict this intensity and this feeling of being lost, being without place. You're about to hear Love Song for 15 Ontario with Singing Police Car by Set Fire to Flames. And after that, you will hear Song to the Siren by Rose Betts. This is listener-supported radio with 88.1 WUTC in the Chattanooga area.

That was Habu's Farewell by Amin Bohafa from the 2021 Summit of the Gods original motion picture soundtrack. And you are listening to Art Talk, an Embassy Studios experience and a human-made experience. The piece that we're looking at is Untitled, Refugees at Mediterranean Sea by Robert Longo. Robert Longo uses charcoal to create photorealistic depictions of political images and journalistic works that he has seen originally in the newspaper. These artworks are not a copy, but a translation, as he says. They are adjusted and manipulated. He wants to depict events that history should know about. Those who know history tend to repeat it. And this piece really looks at the experience of movement, the experience of being without place, which is a frequent experience for certain continents and certain people. You are about to hear Juliana Barwick's Healing is a Miracle. And after that, you will hear In Spirit, both from her 2020 album, Healing is a Miracle. This is 88.1 WUTC, listener-supported radio.

You are listening to Art Talk, an Embassy Studios experience and a human-made experience. I'm your host, Malcolm Key, and in this show, I'll be attempting to bridge the gap between music and fine art, focusing on storytelling through music, just how art storytells through visuals. We've been looking at the works of Robert Longo on this episode, the first episode of Art Talk, and now we're looking at another one of his works, untitled, X-ray of Head of Christ. Robert Longo took paintings from the Louvre and had them x-rayed by the curatorial team. And he had these pieces looked at in a way that has never been seen before, showing a completely new side of an artwork that you might have seen before. This art was done on a wood block, and when he took an x-ray of this work, it created the series of lines across the face of Christ, depicting almost a matrix-like sequence across his face and across the entire painting. You're about to hear 100 Veces by Arquive from his 2024 album Biloxi underscore T2. This is 88.1 WUTC, listener-supported radio in the Chattanooga area. I'm Malcolm Key, and thank you for listening.

That was KSLR's Practice Repeat A from their 2025 album Practice Repeat, and Joachim Baumerder, The Right Decision, from the 2020 album Contemporary String Fragments. The piece that we were looking at previously was untitled X-Ray of Head of Christ, which created an almost Matrix-like depiction of Christ's portrait. Moving forward, we're looking at the final artwork for today, which is untitled Ukraine Riot Cops, which is a scene by Robert Longo that depicts a group of police officers from the Ukraine riots. These riot police appear in a way that is repetitive and large and unmoving. All you see in this piece are the highlights of their riot shields and their helmets, the repetitive nature, the roundness, the force. It almost looks like a wall. This piece aims to create a sense of fullness, of offense, of movement, of defense. Whatever it may be, whichever side you are on, this piece shows the scale of these sorts of things. You are about to hear Movement 6 by Floating Points, Pharoah Sanders, and the London Symphony Orchestra from the 2021 album Promises. And after that, you'll hear Joachim Baumeder's Goodbye to a Leap from the 2020 album Contemporary String Fragments. My name is Malcolm Key. 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

Untitled Ukraine Riot Cops is a part of the same series from the first artwork that we looked at, featuring refugees on the Mediterranean Sea. The Destroyer Cycle aims to prompt deeper engagement with these journalistic images. These artworks are the depiction of a real story. And the music that you are about to hear on this episode of Art Talk aims to visualize that story in an auditory way. You're about to hear Too Long by Martin Phipps from the Napoleon soundtrack released in 2023. Then you will be hearing String Quartet No. 4 in D major, Allegretto by Dmitri Shostakovich and the Eder Quartet, released in 1994 on the Shostakovich String Quartets numbers 4, 6, and 7. After that, you'll be hearing Hanyal by Venetian Snares from their 2005 album Ross Kilag Alat Sulitet. After that, you will hear Transition by Terji Ripdal. And I'll end the show with Heresy by Nine Inch Nails. Thank you so much for listening. This has been the first episode of Art Talk. I'm your host, Malcolm Key, and this is 88.1 WUTC, listener-supported radio. 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

Thank you so much for tuning in. This has been the first episode of Art Talk. I'm your host, Malcolm Key, and in this show, I aim to bridge the gap between music and fine art. This episode has focused purely on the artworks of Robert Longo. And tune in next week, where we're going to talk about the artworks of Jack Whitten, The Messenger. Thank you so much for listening. This is 88.1 WUTC, listener-supported radio, and I will see you next week for another episode of Art Talk.

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Baby, you're blind from the facts on who you are because you're watching that garbage.

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Which comes first, counselling or keys in the bowl? Put his own mother in a hole.

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He wasn't perfect, he was my friend. He wasn't perfect, but he was one of us. He was one of us. Black bears his full name on a bench by the water's edge, the dates he came and went, and a quote about life and death from a song he'd never heard, because he wasn't too fond of long songs with lots of words. If I were him, I'd have never left the village either, but I did, and I know full well that there are more handsome men and better footballers out there in Greater Manchester. They would have cut him down to size if they could have, but what good would that do? He bloomed and he grew and grew, and still he was doomed. Same as me, same as you, same as everyone I ever knew. You, sometimes still I think about you, out there, somewhere, floating in the ether. Born died in the wool, never knowing of a belly half full. So many of us just crabs in a barrel, with no feasible means to escape the inevitable cull. There are those that grow thick skins quick for the sake of their sins, and the savvy folk that just keep their mouths shut and take it all on the chin. We collide with each other, we submit and we bare our teeth. We catch fish using giant metal ships and scream with laughter at 4 a.m. staggering home down moonlit country lanes. We cry because children are dying across the sea and there is nothing we can do about it, whilst we benefit from the bombs dropped which we had no part in building. We are sorry. Truly, we are sorry. We are just trying to get by too.

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0: From NPR and WBEZ Chicago, this is Wait, Wait, Don't Tell Me, the NPR News Quiz. I'm Alzo Slade.
1: And I'm Peter Sagal. They say that Hollywood is always trying to repeat its big successes, so you know that every executive is shouting, "Get me this Homer guy on the phone!" We'll ask about the latest tentpole, plus Tyler James Williams, star of Abbott Elementary, tells us what it's like to go from child star to grown-up star, and Alzo Slade takes me aside to quietly give me a fashion tip.
0: Your colleagues don't necessarily want to see your hairy legs.
1: We'll ask who really needs to cover it up on our quiz coming up right after this hour's news.
2: Live from NPR News, I'm Giles Snyder. President Trump and two key Republicans on the Senate Judiciary Committee are sparring over the nomination of Todd Blanche to be Attorney General. Blanche's nomination is on hold. Senators John Cornyn of Texas and North Carolina's Tom Tillis want the Justice Department to rein in an agreement reached with President Trump. Here's NPR's Ryan Lucas.
3: The snag here in his confirmation process, it revolves around the deal that the Justice Department made to end President Trump's IRS lawsuit over his leaked tax returns. Remember, that agreement included the creation of a nearly $1.8 billion anti-weaponization fund. Blanche has said that is not moving forward. But there was also a second related part that was a sweeping immunity deal for Trump, his family, and businesses from audits of past tax returns. That very much remains in effect.
2: President Trump suggested Thursday he could pull Blanche's nomination, but Blanche would still be the acting attorney general. Seattle's police chief resigning after fallout from Sunday's mass shooting at a food festival near the Space Needle. One suspect has been charged in the killing of three people, but there are potentially multiple shooters still at large. As Scott Greenstone with member station KUOW reports.
4: Police Chief Sean Barnes' resignation comes after days of mounting criticism over slow, sometimes conflicting communication about the police investigation into the shooting. Seattle Mayor Katie Wilson said the decision to replace Barnes won't interrupt the investigation.
5: I would not have done this now if I thought that it would endanger that investigation or the other on-the-ground work of the department. This, to me, was the moment where we needed to go in a new direction.
4: Barnes was out of town at a conference when the shooting under the Space Needle took place. In the days since, his frequent travel to Chicago to visit his wife and kids while in office also came under question. For NPR News, I'm Scott Greenstone in Seattle.
2: The Transportation Department has approved the driverless vehicle company Zoox to start offering rides to paying customers. Federal regulators also say they'll begin gathering data to inform a future national standard for safety for autonomous vehicles. NPR's Camila Domonoski reports.
6: Zoox, a California-based company owned by Amazon, has been testing its driverless electric vehicle with free rides. Now it has approval to commercially deploy up to 5,000 vehicles total over the next 2 years, starting in Las Vegas. Unlike Google's Waymo, which adds driverless technology to existing vehicles, Zoox uses a purpose-built driverless vehicle. It looks like a box on wheels and doesn't have any steering wheel or pedals. The National Highway Traffic Safety Administration also says it's launching a new consortium to gather data on autonomous vehicles to eventually inform the country's first nationwide safety standards for driverless cars. Camila Domonoski, NPR News.
2: This is NPR News. The number of migrants who have died trying to enter the Spanish enclave of Ceuta in North Africa is rising amid a surge in people seeking to reach Europe. The Spanish Interior Ministry now says 18 have been killed. Spain's prime minister is expected in Ceuta today after the government deployed military units to reinforce police. Cybersecurity experts at Amazon say they've tracked down the culprit behind several compromises of commonly used open source software tools. NPR's Jenna McLaughlin reports a North Korean hacking group is to blame.
7: Open source software tools are vital to developers writing code and building applications all over the world. But most of the time, those tools are maintained and secured by unpaid volunteers. According to Amazon security researchers, a North Korean hacking group has been slowly embedding itself inside open source software communities before quietly inserting malicious code into a software update, often making use of generative AI. Developers who use the compromised tool are unknowingly creating a backdoor to their own systems. That allows the hackers to steal data and make money for Pyongyang. The Amazon researchers say they're hoping to prevent North Korean hackers from profiting off a scheme that could affect a large chunk of the internet software. Jenna McLaughlin, NPR News.
2: Authorities in Minnesota say cyber attacks targeted more than 30 water systems this week. The source of the attacks is being investigated, but they came amid warnings about Iranian hackers. The Federal Civilian Cyber Defense Agency issued an alert Thursday, and the FBI says it's aware of reported intrusions in at least seven states. This is NPR News.
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0: 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The air quality may be bad, but the Alzo quality is off the charts. I'm Alzo Slade, and here's your host at the Studebaker Theater at the Fine Arts Building in Chicago, Illinois, Peter Sagal.
1: Thank you, Alzo. Thank you, everybody. Great to see you. We have a fine show for you today. Later on, Tyler James Williams of Abbott Elementary will be joining us. But first, I got to say, I'm so glad to be back with you after a week off. I don't want to say too much about where I was. Let me just say, it started with a bag of lettuce, and it ended with adventure. You never know what'll happen if you call us and play our game. The number is 1-888-WAIT-WAIT. That's 1-888-924-8924. Now let's welcome our first listener contestant. Hi, you're on Wait, Wait, Don't Tell Me.
12: Hi, this is David from Lakewood, Colorado, hey. By way of Acton, Massachusetts.
1: By way of Acton. I know Acton more than I know Lakewood. What do you do out there?
12: By day, product manager in a financial space, but otherwise in the typical Coloradan, hiking, skiing, biking, all the outdoor things.
1: You know, every time someone says to me, by day I do this, I'm always hoping for, by night I fight crime.
12: Hasn't happened yet. I couldn't reveal my secrets.
1: Hasn't happened yet. Maybe someday. Well, David, it's great to have you. Let me introduce you to our panel. First up, he's the co-host of the podcast Health Stuff that you can find where you get your podcasts. It's Hari Kondabolu.
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14: Hello. 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
1: 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It's Faith Saley.
15: Hey, David.
1: Oh. So, David, welcome to the show. Of course, you're going to play Who's Alzo this time. Alzo Slade, standing right next to me, is going to read you three quotations from this week's news. If you can correctly identify or explain just two of them, you will win our prize. Any voice from our show that you might choose for your voicemail. Are you ready to play?
12: Let's do it.
1: All right. Your first quote is about the big movie of this summer.
0: It's the rare case where the movie is better than the poem.
1: That was Ash. That was Ashley Parker in The Atlantic talking about what big summer blockbuster?
12: It has to be The Odyssey.
1: It is The Odyssey, yes. Christopher Nolan's adaptation of the ancient poem is a huge hit. It makes us real excited about next summer's tentpole movie, Quentin Tarantino's The Man from Nantucket. Mm-hmm. So most people love the movie, but a lot of the talk about it is what format you should see it in. There's so much to choose from. There's Dolby Vision, there's 36mm, 70mm, IMAX, and IMAX 70mm, which is the true connoisseur's choice, we are told. But that is only available at 25 theaters in the whole country. So, and this is true, people, hundreds of them, are driving for hours to see this movie or even flying across the country. And then, tragically, taking a full 20 years to journey home.
11: So, you mentioned the format in which you're supposed to see it.
1: Yes.
11: The actual premiere was across the street from my apartment.
1: Really?
11: And my son was walking back from Target, and he calls me on his Apple Watch, and he says, "Mom, oh my gosh, the Zendaya, and I'm seeing Matt Damon right across the street. This is so exciting for me." And what I wanted to tell him, but I didn't, was I made out with Matt Damon twice in college, and that was exciting for me.
1: Wow.
13: What?
0: Wait, is this true?
11: This is true.
1: That was a long walk, but you got there.
0: Yeah.
1: Speaking of Odyssey, right? Yeah.
13: How did your son?
11: It was worth it.
1: I know.
13: How did your son like those apples?
15: Wait, how did this happen?
11: Well.
15: When a man loves a woman.
11: It was a special hug.
1: We'll save that for a podcast extra. Wait, after dark. Anyway, but I want everybody to know. If people don't know what format to see it in, it's really confusing. This is not a thing we are used to thinking about. Just be assured, whatever format you choose, you will enjoy having the movie ruined by the people that brought a 3-year-old to a 9 p.m. showtime.
13: I don't know. I should be a better cinephile, because I hear 70 millimeters.
1: Yes.
13: And I'm like, that's 7 centimeters. That's not that big. They're saying that's the biggest, but that's not very
1: big.
13: Oh,
1: that's like an iPhone. That doesn't seem like a big deal, 7 centimeters across. Mm-hmm. I'll just watch it that way like I usually do.
13: That's right.
15: Is it weird to go to that movie alone? Because I don't have anyone to go with.
1: Aw.
15: Well, I can't bring my 5-year-old, and he's my main company at this point.
1: Right,
15: so
1: I understand.
11: Harry, I'll go with you, and I won't mention anything else.
15: Made out with that guy.
1: Yeah.
15: Made out with him.
13: Didn't have a beard back then.
1: All right, your next quote is about a summer pest that is just taking over the countryside.
13: Hurtful.
1: Oh, Josh, when I'm talking about you, I'll let you know.
0: There's a clear winner in the war between humans and them. And it's not us.
1: That was an epidemiologist talking about the blood-sucking and disease-carrying bug we should be checking each other for this summer. What is it?
12: Probably ticks.
1: Yes, ticks.
12: Ugh.
1: Yes, applaud the ticks. They could use some encouragement. It's a hard life. Tick populations are exploding in just about every state this summer. Emergency room visits for tick bites, all-time high. This is all according to the CDC, which, of course, is now headed by a tick. The New Yorker did a celebrity profile to one variety of tick, the Lone Star tick. This one doesn't wait for you to walk by in the grass. It will, quote, pursue you. And it can crawl up your leg in seconds, even if you are currently sitting in the audience at the Studebaker Theater.
13: Look under your seats.
1: Yes, we've got one for all of you. You get a tick, and you get a tick.
0: I see people looking at their ankles right now.
1: That's true. A tick that comes at you is terrifying, and this is also bad. It just got your home address from an Equifax data leak.
11: And the thing that's so awful and insidious about ticks is that they don't let you know they're there, right? It's not painful when they bite you. It doesn't itch. It makes you long for mosquitoes.
1: As opposed to the other kinds of biting insects who are like Jerry Lewis, like, hello!
15: there are no ticks in New York City, right?
1: Oh, the toughest ticks are in New York City. Yeah. I'm crawling here.
11: They ride around on the rats.
1: Exactly, yeah. This is something else surprising about the Lone Star ticks, quote, they can even push through your socks.
11: Oh, God. Yeah.
1: And you just bought REI's new fishnet hiking socks. And
11: and those Lone Star ticks, they're open carry.
1: Yeah. Have you heard about this? The ticks carry a disease called alpha-gal. That is what it is called. And what it is it gives you a fatal allergy to red meat.
13: Alpha gal sounds kind of like what a well-meaning grandmother would use as a euphemism for lesbian.
1: Really? We were thinking it was like a, it was more like a direct-to-streaming knockoff of Supergirl. Mm-hmm,
13: that's no. Right.
1: Here, David, is your last quote.
0: Your colleagues don't necessarily want to see your hairy legs.
1: That was style editor Samuel Hine talking about the growing trend of men wearing what to the office?
16: I hope it isn't shorts.
1: It is shorts, David. It is. NBC News reports that thanks to the rising temperatures everywhere, U.S. offices are loosening their dress codes to allow men to wear shorts.
15: No.
1: Now, the first draft of the rule was, you don't have to wear pants to come into work. But after the first day, they had to clarify, you do have to wear something. Now, this is also happening in Japan, where it's a big deal. Because in Japan, if you've ever been there, there's a lot of formality in the office, especially in government offices. And there's a regulation banning shorts in government offices, but it was just suspended for the first time. And men are coming into work wearing shorts. And employees, though, other employees, are not happy about it. They call it, this is true, leg hair harassment. And I got this from my training. If you see leg hair harassment, you intervene with a helpful word and a razor.
13: I don't know that that's better. Of just like, we just need everybody in here with extremely smooth legs.
1: Yes.
13: And I will touch to see if there's stubble.
1: Also, how did David do in our quiz?
0: David did great. He got 3 out of 3. Congratulations.
1: Well done, David. Thank you so much for playing. Take care.
16: Thank you so much.
1: Bye-bye.
17: Oh, I'm wearing shorts. I wear them when the weather's warmer.
1: Right now, panel, it is time for you to answer some questions about this week's news. Josh, one of the most popular and commented on recipes on the New York Times cooking app this week was one ingredient, banana ice cream. What is that ingredient? If you even ask me for a hint, you lose 1,000 points.
13: I'm gonna say, and this, it's gonna feel so bad if this isn't the right answer. Is it banana?
1: Yes!
0: I thought you were going to say ice cream.
1: The Times cooking app featured a recipe for banana ice cream that is literally freeze a banana, put it in a blender, done. The recipe has almost 5,000 ratings, and of course, if you know the New York Times cooking app, half the comments are like, 0 stars, inedible. Also, I didn't have bananas, so I used canola oil instead.
18: Oh.
1: Actually, the top comment on this recipe, this is real. I broke my parents' blender and now they're mad at me?
13: This isn't a recipe. Like, that would be like, oh, there's a recipe for the best peanut butter and jelly sandwich. Peanut butter and jelly sandwich.
1: Yeah, pretty much, basically.
15: I'm still trying to get my head around the concept. So,
13: Hari, it's one ingredient.
1: Wait a minute. No, wait, give Hari a break. Some of us don't cook. So, Hari, let me.
15: So, it's a banana.
1: It's a banana.
15: You put it in a blender.
1: No, first you freeze it.
18: Freeze it first.
1: You have to freeze it.
15: I've already gotten it wrong.
13: Keep up!
1: Coming up, our panelists nerd out with their books out in our Bluff the Listener game. Call 1-888-WAIT-WAIT-TO-PLAY. We'll be back in a minute with more of Wait, Wait, Don't Tell Me from NPR.
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1: 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From NPR and WBEZ Chicago, this is Wait, Wait, Don't Tell Me, the NPR News Quiz. I'm Alzo Slade. We're playing this week with Josh Gondelman, Faith Saleh, and Hari Kondabolu. And here again is your host at the Studebaker Theater in Chicago, Illinois, Peter Sagal.
2: Thank you, Alzo. Thanks, everybody. Thank you all so much. We're having fun. Right now, it's time for the Wait, Wait, Don't Tell Me Bluff the Listener game. Call 1-888-WAIT-WAIT to play our game in the air. Hi, you're on Wait, Wait, Don't Tell Me.
3: Hi, this is Lisa from Brooklyn.
2: Hey, Brooklyn. How are you, Brooklyn?
3: I'm good.
2: I'm glad.
3: I'm excited to be here.
2: I'm excited to have you. What do you do there in Brooklyn?
3: I am a lawyer for kids at the Legal Aid Society.
4: Yay.
3: It's the right crowd.
2: It's the right crowd. Yeah, it's the right crowd for that. Well, good for you. Lisa, welcome to the show. You're going to play our game in which you have to tell truth from fiction. What is Lisa's topic, Alzo?
1: It's a hot book summer.
2: Reading is sexy again. The big hit movie is based on a classic, and reading glasses, they're all over the place. They're great because you can take them off slowly when you're trying to seduce someone. Well, this week we heard about an exciting advancement in the world of books. Our panelists are going to tell you about it. Pick the real one and get the weight waiter of your choice on your voicemail. Are you ready to play?
3: Sure.
2: First, let's hear from Faith Saleh.
5: Feeling insecure? Want to drop impressive literary references on sales calls and when you meet your in-laws? The Bookworm Buddy is for you. Bookworm Buddy is an app connected to an earpiece you shove inside your ear hole that pairs you in real time with adjunct English professors who really need the work. They listen in on your conversations and offer you witty bon mots you can slip into dialogue to make people think you're brilliant, or at least that you actually read the novels you were assigned in 11th grade. If you're a guy on a first date, your bookworm buddy might tell you to casually drop this Jane Austen banger. I'm almost done paying off my grad school loans, and it is a truth universally acknowledged that a single man in possession of good fortune must be in want of a wife. You better believe your date will respond with, check, please. Introducing yourself at a job interview, your Cyrano d'adjunct might advise you to say, I'm a team player, and you can call me Ishmael.
2: The Bookworm Buddy, an app that connects you to an underemployed academic to give you literary references on the fly. Your next story of teaching some old books new tricks comes from Hari Kondabolu.
6: As we all know, nowadays, books are mainly used as doorstops or to serve as backgrounds for Zoom calls. However, they also serve another important purpose, making other people think you are smart because you read. Luckily, the fine folks at Cabinet Magazine have created a service that allows you to continue being a charlatan by wearing out your books and making them look red. For just €5, you can get an essential handling package, including a professional spine break for your book, 2 scholastic dog ears, 4 underlined passages, and 1 contextually appropriate piece of marginalia. It'll totally look like you know how to read. The premier package added mauling the edges of the book with a drill and sandpaper, as well as, quote, one stain using cheap wine, coffee, etc. This service, along with reading summaries of books online, will make you look like the educated person your degree claims you are.
2: A service that will take your unread books and make them look well-loved. Your last lit bit comes from Josh Gondelman.
4: With the massive sales of romantasy novels the past few years, publishers saw only one problem. Unless we start counting Jack Reacher movies as books, men don't read. And that's how Bromantasy was born. It's a combination of fantasy and bromance, a term popularized in the aughts after men decided friendship was for girls. Now, tales of men platonically befriending mythical creatures are climbing the bestseller list like a fairy tale prince scrambling up Rapunzel's ponytail. An ad exec learns to relish the little things in life while riding piggyback style through Manhattan on his best buddy with the head of a bull in the smash hit novel New York Minotaur. A charismatic Yeti brings a neighborhood together with his exciting block parties in Neighborhood Squatch. And Paul Giamatti is already set to star as the titular clay monster come to life who reunites a group of childhood acquaintances from the Lone Star State at his weekly poker night in the film adaptation of No Limit Texas Golem.
2: So we've got three stories from the literary world for you. Which of these is a new development in the written word? Is it from Faith Saley, a service in which underemployed academics will feed you literary references for use in daily conversation to make you seem smart? From Hari Kondabolu, a service that will take your brand new, never read books and make them look as if you read them by aging them? Or from Josh Gondelman, the breakout new genre, bromantasy, in which men have perfectly platonic but friendly relationships with fantasy creatures. Which of these is the real story we found in the literary world this week?
3: If it's a job to wear out books for people, I want that job, so I'm going to go with Hari.
2: Are you going to choose Hari's story about the service that wears out your books? Well, to bring you the correct answer, we spoke to an expert.
7: The technical handlers would bend back its pages, dog-ear them, spill a little wine on the pages.
2: That was Jeff Dolven. He is a professor of English at Princeton, and he was an official book handling agent, making books look well-loved for a fee. You got it right, Lisa. Congratulations.
0: He's kind of the Matt Damon of Princeton.
5: Oh, my God. What are the odds?
0: I don't know.
2: Well, wait a minute. Hang on a second, Faith. That's a good question. What are the odds?
5: This is nuts.
2: Back to you, Lisa. Congratulations, Lisa. You got it right. Hari was telling the real story. You have won our prize. It's winners all around. Bye-bye.
8: If they asked me, I could write a book.
2: And now the game we call Not My Job. All the actors on the hit sitcom Abbott Elementary have to work with child actors, of course, but nobody is better at that than star Tyler James Williams, because he was one. He made his acting debut at the age of 4. He became a star at 13, playing the title character in Everybody Hates Chris. He has just received his 4th Emmy nomination for his role as a grown-up in Abbott Elementary, and he joins us now. Tyler James Williams, welcome to Wait, Don't Tell Me.
9: Thank you.
2: Thank you for joining us. If I'm not mistaken, you made your debut as a performer on Sesame Street at the age of 4. Is that right?
9: Yes, that is absolutely correct.
2: And do you even remember that? And if you do, what do you remember?
9: Of course. Everybody remembers their first day at work. I remember seeing behind the curtain for the first time, seeing Elmo and Big Bird and the actual people who were playing them, and like really getting dropped in. I was a very serious child, you have to understand, just for context.
2: Okay.
9: So like I was like, ah, my peers, we're all about to do our thing. I see you preparing yourself, Carol.
2: So all these other kids saw Big Bird as a giant, wonderful bird, and you're like, that's my colleague.
9: Yes. Yeah. We both have our SAG cards. We're in the
2: started at 4. You became a star. Chris Rock picked you to play basically himself as a teenager, a young teen, in his show Everybody Hates Chris. So you've been a working actor all through childhood. I'm sure that was very normal childhood, right? Just like everybody else's.
9: exactly like everybody else. There's nothing unique about it.
2: Nothing unique about it. Did you? I mean, I ask this, I'm leaping ahead a little bit, because you're playing a teacher in a school. Did you ever actually go to a school on a regular basis? Or were you working too much?
9: So I went to school from pre-kindergarten to sixth grade in like an actual brick and mortar school.
2: Yeah.
9: And then I started working so much that it became a thing where I needed now studio teachers. And once Everybody Hates Chris started, that was it. So I never stepped foot in an actual high school, didn't go to prom, didn't do any of those things. Don't feel like I missed it. I went to the Emmys and the Globes. So
1: Flex.
9: Just with older people.
1: Flex.
2: Yeah, so like peers are like, oh, it's gonna be great. Our theme this year is Into the Future, and you're like, yeah, my theme is global fame, okay? let me talk briefly about Everybody Hates Chris. This, of course, was the show that Chris Rock created about his own childhood growing up in Brooklyn. Am I right in, like, at first he didn't want to cast you because he thought you were too good looking?
9: Yeah, that's what I heard. it's kind of crazy. apparently that was like a real note that was coming down when it came down to like the last, I think it was me and maybe two other people. That was a real concern there. But I guess it came down from the top that it was like, yeah, but this is TV, so.
2: Yeah,
4: everybody looked better in TV. What a great reason to not get a job, if that's how it happens.
2: Yeah, now that's the thing that you usually hear from the people who didn't get it. Yeah, they thought I was too good looking, otherwise.
9: Yeah.
2: But do you remember where you, I mean, because that was a huge role, obviously life-changing. Do you remember where you were when you got the news?
9: I was on the plane flying back home because I thought I didn't get it because I was too good looking. So they didn't tell me. Usually with these things, right, if you go back, if they, like, I was from New York, so they flew me to L.A. to do a screen test. And they tell you, if you fly back home, that's it. So I'm on the plane with my mom, and this is also, like, not too far out from, like, 9/11. So they have, like, really strict rules. And my mom gets a phone call from a manager, and they're, like, trying to get her to, turn the phone off. And she's like, I kind of need to just really, if you could just give me 5 minutes, that would be great. And my manager called them to say, get off the plane. They want you to stay. Now, again, this is a post 9/11 world, so we tried to get off the plane, and that went very badly.
4: like, what does this family know about the plane?
9: So I ended up flying back to New York, and then they brought me back.
2: Really? So, like, you're like, no, you have to turn the plane around. My son here was just cast as Chris Rock.
9: Yes.
2: In a new sitcom about Chris Rock's childhood, and they're like, yes, ma'am, sit down in that seat, or we will have you arrested.
9: We've heard crazier stories.
2: Yeah.
9: There is a marshal on the plane.
1: I just imagine the anxiety of you not getting a gig because you're too good looking. And you're on the plane, like, thinking, which one of these ugly fools got my job?
5: I want to say for the record, we're all on this show doing radio because we are too good looking for TV.
2: Exactly. That's right. Yeah.
9: 100% agree. I can see you.
5: Thank you.
9: It would be too much. It would simply be too much.
2: So let's move on to Abbott Elementary, the hit show. You just were nominated for the fourth time. And it's a show that looks upon its characters who are elementary school teachers for the most part as heroes. I imagine the show must be very popular with actual elementary school teachers. And do people come up to you on the street and thank you for that?
9: If there's a teacher within 100 yards of me, I'm gonna know. I'm gonna know. They're either going to tell me or I'll see it in their eyes.
2: Right.
9: There's a weird now, like, teacher thing that we have. But I love it. It's one of the greatest joys of my career.
2: Well, Tyler James Williams, it's a joy to talk to you. We've asked you here to play a game we're calling
1: Everybody Loves These Chrises.
2: So you starred in Everybody Hates Chris. About Chris Rock, okay, but what about the Chrises that everybody loves, the Hollywood Chrises? Chris Hemsworth, okay. Chris Evans, and Chris Pratt. We're going to ask you three questions about those A-list actors, all named Chris. Get two right, you'll win a prize for one of our listeners. Alzo, who is Tyler playing for?
1: Diana Carlson of Sacramento, California.
2: All right.
9: All right, Diana.
2: You ready to do this?
9: Do it, yeah.
2: Okay, here we go. In 2007, Chris Pratt, who'd go on to star in Guardians of the Galaxy, lost out the lead role in the film The Lookout. He was shocked that someone else got the part. Why? A, because the character's name was Chris Pratt. B, it was written and directed by his own mother. Or C, he put up all the money for the production as a vehicle for himself.
9: God, I want it to be C so bad. that'd be my favorite Hollywood story. I'm gonna go with A.
2: You're gonna go with A. You're right. So in the movie The Lookout, Chris Pratt lost the role of Chris Pratt to Joseph Gordon-Levitt. All right, here's your next question.
9: Good call.
2: Chris Evans went on, huge success, Captain America, Knives Out, great guy, but in 1999, he played what may be, according to some, his greatest role. What was it? A, the ball-peen hammer in Tool Story. B, Odysseus, the only human character in The Muppet Odyssey. Or C, the character Tyler in the board game Mystery Date.
9: Huh. I'm not really up on my deep Chris Evans lore.
2: Sure. Wow.
9: I would have prepared more had I known. I'm going to go with C.
2: You're going to go with C, the character Tyler in the board game Mystery Date. You're right again. For those who don't know, Mystery Date, it's a classic game, goes back 60 years, and you try to end up dating somebody great and not the, quote, nerd. And in the mid-90s edition, Chris was the model for date Tyler, who surfs. There you go. All right, get this right, you get it perfect. Here we go, last one. Chris Hemsworth almost lost out on his breakout role of Thor in the Marvel movies because Marvel executives worried that fans would turn on him because of something from his past. What was it? A viral video in which he hits his thumb with a hammer and cries. B, he was a contestant on Dancing with the Stars Australia and really, really sucked. Or C, he had written an essay for the New York Review of Books talking about how stupid comic books are.
9: Yeah, that would scare the out of Marvel. Yeah, it's Let's Let It Ride.
2: You're going to go for C, yes. Chris Hemsworth, Australian hunk, wrote an essay for the New York Review of Books on the... No, he was on Dancing with the Stars. He had been, before being found by Marvel, a celebrity on TV in Australia. He was on Dancing with the Stars and apparently was so terrible, says the Marvel executive, that all the women in his office were watching the video and laughing, and they were figuring that nobody would take him seriously as Thor. But he got the part anyway. Also, how did Tyler do in our quiz?
1: 2 out of 3 is a passing grade to me. Congratulations.
2: Well done. Tyler James Williams is up for an Emmy again for his role in Abbott Elementary. May you have as much luck there as you did here. You can stream all 5 seasons of Abbott Elementary right now. It is fabulous and heartwarming and very, very funny. Tyler, thank you so much for joining us on our show.
9: Thank you, guys.
2: In just a minute, Alzo tells you about the world's grossest dessert in our Listener Limerick Challenge. Call 1-888-WAIT-WAIT to join us on the air. We'll be back in a minute with more of Wait, Wait, Don't Tell Me from NPR.
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1: 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From NPR and WBEZ Chicago, this is Wait, Wait, Don't Tell Me, the NPR News Quiz. I'm Alzo Slade. We're playing this week with Josh Gondelman, Hari Kondabolu, and Faith Saley. And here again is your host at the Studebaker Theater in Chicago, Illinois, Peter Sagal.
2: Thank you, Alzo. In just a minute, we check each other for limer ticks to prevent Rhymes disease.
11: Yes. We lost him.
2: I'm sorry, you knew what you were in for when you bought a ticket. No whining now. Anyway, after a listener limerick challenge coming up, if you'd like to play, give us a call at 1-888-WAIT-WAIT. That's 1-888-924-8924. Right now, panel, time for more questions for you from the week's news. Faith, this week we learned about a new trend in weddings. Couples are letting guests get more involved in the big day by doing what?
5: Oh, is this betting?
2: Yes, betting on the weddings.
5: Yes.
2: The New York Times, again, reports that many couples are making prop bets part of their weddings. Guests can bet on things like the length of the first kiss, who will cry while making a toast, what the first dance will be, but they are not allowed to make the obvious bet, how long will this marriage last?
5: That's right.
2: This totally changes, like, the role of the best man. He's going to be leaning in during the first kiss, like, we're at 2.8 seconds. Just hold on.
12: Yeah, I wouldn't. I think if that had been around when I got married, I wouldn't have even needed a registry. I would have just taken a cut off the insider trading. Yeah, exactly. I'd have been like, what song do you think is going to be the first dance? Hey, for a price, it could be.
2: The couples who do this say it's a great way to keep the guests involved throughout, and also it's the only way I could get my dad to come.
11: God, can you gamble on everything now? Isn't that what kalshi is? Is kalshi a thing? That's a thing, right?
2: Yeah.
11: Okay. Like, yeah. You can basically bet on anything.
2: Hey, he brought up kalshi. I went $5 also.
12: I owe you $5 because I thought he was going to say polymarkets.
2: Faith, we know sleep is very important, of course. So if you want absolutely the best night's sleep for just $57,000, you can get the world's greatest what?
5: Mattress?
2: No, not a mattress. Come on.
5: That sounds like it's bigger, more.
2: No, it's actually
5: more
2: smaller than a mattress. Oh. Smaller than a mattress.
5: A pillow?
2: Yes. Pillow for just $57,000.
5: What?
2: The TaylorMade Pillow Company offers a custom-made pillow with, quote, cooling Tercel cover and, quote, high-tech tailoring and a, quote, 24-karat real gold cover. Which makes perfect sense to me. Whenever I see a gold bar, I say, wow, that looks so soft.
5: What is Tercel?
2: Tercel, I have no idea, but it is expensive.
5: Yes, it is.
1: That was my first
5: car. Makes me sleepy.
12: Yeah, for $57,000, they better run over my head with a Toyota Tercel.
2: But remember, the rule of thumb is you don't spend more than a third of your annual income on repair.
12: Yeah, that'd be tough for me to be like, you know, I can't do this destination wedding. My net worth is tied up in pillow.
2: Hari, the BBC is renowned for their nature documentaries. They recently came up with an amazing way to get a camera really close to a wild animal without scaring it away. They just hide the remote-controlled camera where?
11: Inside them.
2: The animal?
11: Inside the animal, like.
2: All right, I have a number of questions.
12: Good answer.
5: Survey says.
2: I'm just imagining the footage on the documentary, and David Attenborough saying, "Well, it's very dark in here. Very, very dark indeed." No, okay. That's not it.
11: Well, can I get a hint?
2: You can. It looks great. They have the look down. I don't know if they've gotten the smell down.
11: Poop.
2: Yes, poop.
11: What? No way. What?
2: The camera inside an artificial pile of dung.
11: Oh, God, a poor PA has to do that.
12: That would work so well for house keys.
2: It's true, too, yeah.
5: You're right. Yeah. If it's artificial.
2: Yeah, that's right.
5: Yeah.
2: It's called, of course, the dung cam. It's basically a giant fake poop like you find in a joke shop, right? Except it's got an HD camera inside, and it can move. It's motorized.
12: The only thing scarier than a tick chasing after you.
2: Exactly.
5: It's like a scat attack.
2: Well, that's the thing. I mean, it says something weird about, the animal's, level of intelligence. Like, you know, the animals are like, what's that? Oh, just a giant pile of dung rolling straight towards me. No biggie.
12: These beetles are getting strong.
5: It's a bowel movement.
2: Coming up, it's lightning fill in the blank, but first it's the game where you have to listen for the rhyme. If you'd like to play on air, call or leave a message at 1-888-WAIT-WAIT. That's 1-888-924-8924. You can see us most weeks right here at the Studebaker Theater in downtown Chicago. You can also catch us on the road. We'll be in Huber Heights, Ohio, just outside of Dayton, on September 3rd. If you want a little extra, side piece, entertainment-wise, our comedy Grab Bag stand-up show is back. It's Wednesday, September 9th at the Den Theater here in Chicago, hosted by none other than Alzo Slade, with comedy from our panelists, special guests, and even, me. For tickets and information to all our live events, go to nprpresents.org. Hi, everyone. Wait, don't tell me.
13: Hi, this is Ashley calling in from Alexandria, Virginia.
2: Alexandria, Virginia, in the greater Washington area. What do you do there?
13: I'm an educator, and I lead teacher professional development.
2: Really? I gotta ask, you're an educator, a teacher. Do you watch Abbott Elementary?
13: Oh, absolutely, love it.
2: Is it a realistic depiction of what life is like as a teacher?
13: Say so.
2: Okay, yeah. Well, Ashley, welcome to the show. Alzo Slade is gonna read you three news-related limericks with the last word or phrase missing from each. If you can fill in that last word or phrase correctly in two of the limericks, you will be a winner. Ready to go?
13: Absolutely.
2: Here is your first limerick.
1: Big gourds with cold juices are swelling, so its heat relief markets are selling. Though a sweet, juicy slice would really taste nice, I cool down by just hugging a...
13: melon or a watermelon?
2: A melon, yes, absolutely. This week's hot online trend, showing up in your feeds, pictures of overheated babies in China cooling down by hugging giant melons. Winter melons. They're a kind of gourd native to Southeast Asia that is apparently great for absorbing body heat. And by happy coincidence, they tend to grow to be one baby long.
12: This has a real, I don't know what the global economy is doing, but this is a depression era.
2: Oh, I remember when I was a boy and we had no money, we didn't have any of this air conditioning. Yeah. We had to hug melons and we liked it.
12: You leave a melon at the bottom of the river till summer begins. You dig it up, you hug it.
2: All right, here is your next limerick.
1: While we still hear some high, whiny tones, we're creating mosquito-free zones. The small bugs discover, we track, chase, and hover. We hunt them with really small...
13: phones? What? Like telephones?
2: No. They hover, we heard that word.
1: We track, chase, and hover.
2: Yeah.
1: We hunt them with really small...
13: Really small?
2: How about if I just give it to you? It's drones.
13: Drones. Got it.
2: A French startup is now taking pre-orders for the micro drone. They're tiny autonomous flying machines which use sonar to detect mosquitoes, chase them down, and then kill them by chopping them up with their propellers. And even if it doesn't work, it's going to be way more exciting to watch than a citronella candle. Now, it's not ready for market. They're putting out a proof of concept video. It has one of their drones successfully killing a moth in midair. And really, what's a moth but a bigger, slower mosquito that was just minding its own business and never heard anything?
12: Yeah, if you really want to get into butterfly murder, it sounds like the technology is there. I don't hate mosquitoes that much that this technology should exist.
2: Really?
12: Yeah.
1: You don't
5: They're
1: hate
5: the most
1: mosquitoes?
5: Deadly
12: I do.
5: Animal.
12: I do hate mosquitoes.
2: Right.
12: More than hippopotamuses?
5: Yes.
2: Wow.
5: They kill more people than any other animal.
12: I'll tell you what, it's not a fair fight if we involve drones. We can't be bringing the military-industrial complex when we had fly swatters already.
2: All right, here is your last limerick.
1: This picnic guest rarely enchants. A dessert they could hardly enhance. This chef adds a bunch for a tiny black crunch. Now he's jailed because we shouldn't eat.
5: Ants.
2: That's right. A Michelin-starred restaurant in South Korea is facing heavy fines after garnishing a sorbet with black ants. Intentionally. This is how you remember Michelin is a tire company. If you want to try ant sorbet without having to travel to South Korea, just drop your ice cream cone on the sidewalk and wait.
12: Then that's just a honeypot because you bring in those drones. And those ants are cooked.
2: Alzo, how did Ashley do in our quiz?
1: She did good. She got 2 out of 3. That's a win for me.
2: Congratulations, Ashley. Well done. Thank you so much for playing.
5: Thanks for having me.
2: Take care. Now on to our final game, Lightning Fill in the Blank. Each of our players will have 60 seconds in which to answer as many fill-in-the-blank questions as they can. Each correct answer now worth 2 points. Alzo, can you please give us the scores?
1: Of course. Hari has 3. Faith and Josh are tied up with 2.
2: Okay.
11: How is that possible?
2: So that means Faith and Josh are tied for second. I'm going to arbitrarily choose Josh to go first. Here we go. The clock will start when I begin your first question. Fill in the blank. On Wednesday, Donald Trump signed a nuclear power deal with blank.
12: Saudi Arabia?
2: Right. Despite an initial test that was a false positive, the FDA says the cyclospora outbreak is still tied to blank from Taylor Farms.
12: Lettuce?
2: Right. This week, 2 experimental chatbot models owned by blank hacked into another company without any human prompting.
12: OpenAI?
2: Right. On Sunday, Manosphere influencer blank and his brother were arrested in Miami.
12: Andrew Tate?
2: Right. This week, a man who was caught on video getting tossed 8 feet in the air by a bison at Yellowstone said that getting thrown didn't hurt, but blank did.
12: Landing?
2: Yes.
12: Good bit.
2: For the second time this year, the average price of blank rose above $4 a gallon.
12: Gas.
2: Right. On Tuesday, astronomers in the UK discovered that blank once had underground rivers of magma.
12: Venus?
2: No, Mars. Huh? This week, a court in Alabama said that a woman who was out on bail for attempting to poison her husband may have violated the terms of her release when she blanked.
12: Poisoned him again?
2: Yes, or tried to.
11: Wow.
2: In 2025, Sarah Baker was arrested for attempting to poison her husband, but made bail under 2 conditions. 1, that she not make contact with her husband, and 2, that she definitely not try to poison him again.
12: Whoops. If you have to say it.
2: Yeah. Also, I think Josh did really well.
1: I think he studied this week. He got 7 right for 14 more points, total of 16.
2: All right.
1: And the lead.
2: Wow. Okay, that means that Faith is up next. Here we go, fill in the blank. On Tuesday, France became the latest country to ban blank for kids under 15.
5: Social media.
2: Right, on Monday, Donald Trump announced plans to impose a 50% blank on imports from Canada.
5: Tariff.
2: Right, this week, Tropical Storm Bertha made landfall in the U.S., prompting blank warnings across the East Coast.
5: Flood.
2: Right, after confirming 4 new cases, health officials in Delaware declared a blank outbreak.
5: Measles?
2: Right. This week, a man in Denver was arrested for breaking a window on a train and blanking.
5: Mooning people.
2: No. Well, I'm going to give it to you. He surfed naked on top of the train. Mm-hmm. Mm-hmm. According to a new study, 156 is the maximum human blank.
5: Oh, IQ.
2: No. Age.
5: Oh.
2: Despite the success of Toy Story 5, blank announced it was laying off dozens of animators.
5: Pixar.
2: Right. Doctors were surprised this week when a woman brought in with heart attack symptoms was diagnosed with blank.
5: Labor. She was in labor.
2: No, she was diagnosed with being too happy. After examining the woman, doctors say she has a rare condition called happy heart syndrome, where your body gets flooded with the natural chemicals associated with extreme emotion. The cause was her daughter's wedding 3 days earlier.
5: Oh.
2: It's a sweet story, but I'm terrified what's going to happen to her when she finally discovers the true meaning of Christmas. Also, how did Faith do on our quiz?
1: Ooh, she fell just a little short of Josh. She got 6 right for 12 more points, total of 14. Josh is still in the lead.
2: And how many, then, does Hari need to win?
1: Well, I'm the judge. Hari, how much money you got? I'll tell you. Hari needs 7 to win.
2: All right, here we go, Hari. This is for the game on Sunday. Spain defeated Argentina to win the 2026 blank.
11: World Cup.
2: Right, on Tuesday, Pete Hegseth testified that the war with blank had cost the U.S. $37 billion.
11: Iran.
2: Right, on Thursday, the EU announced a $1 billion fine against search giant blank.
11: Google.
2: Right, this week, Andy Burnham was sworn in as the new Prime Minister of blank.
11: The UK.
2: Right, just a few summers after orca whales were spotted wearing salmon as hats, scientists have now observed whales playing a new game, blank.
11: Salmon volleyball.
2: No. Ramming into fish so hard that they explode. Don't knock it till you tried it. On Monday, the American Heart Association recommended limiting blank consumption to 5 cups a day.
11: Coffee.
2: Right. In an incredibly rare feat, a woman in Australia gave birth to identical blanks.
11: Twins.
2: No, come on, that's not rare. Quadruplets.
11: Oh.
2: This week, a family from Utah on vacation in California were shocked when they noticed the picture on the wall of their Airbnb was a picture of blank.
11: Them.
2: Exactly right. According to one of the family members, quote, we're looking at this picture, and my dad is like,

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1: How did Hari do? Did he do well enough to win?
2: Oh, man, so close, Hari. So close. You got 6 right for 12 more points, total of 15. Josh wins with 16.
1: Coming up, our panelists predict after the Odyssey what'll be the next ancient text to be turned into a blockbuster movie. 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Philip Gotica writes our limericks. Our public address announcer is Paul Friedman. Our ops manager is Jasira Fardak. Thanks to the staff and crew at the Studebaker Theater. BJ Liedemann composed our theme. Our program is produced by Jennifer Mills, Miles Dornbos, and Lillian King. Special thanks this week to Blythe Robertson, Janie Hoffman, and Dom Banyas. Our Trojan horse is full of Peter Gwynn's. Emma Choi is our vibe curator. Technical directions from Lorna White. Our CFO is Colin Miller. Our production manager is Robert Newhouse. Our senior producer is Ian Shillock. And the executive producer of Wait, Wait, Don't Tell Me is Mike Danforth. Now, panel, what will be the next ancient text made into a movie? Hari Kondabolu.
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1: Thank you, Alzo Slade. Thanks also to Faith Saley, Josh Gondelman, and Hari Kondabolu. Thanks to our fabulous audience at the Studebaker Theater in Chicago. Thanks to all of you for listening. Wherever you are, I'm Peter Sagal. We'll see you next week from Sonoma, California. 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
11: I'm Ray Bassett, and today on Scenic Roots, for startups in emerging tech, moving the future forward.
12: And the access to Oak Ridge's research in terms of being able to support our startups and our founders is really critical. That's a huge link for us. In addition to that, we are partnering also to help them on commercializing some of the intellectual property that they have as well.
11: And the exchange, country roads, and the wealth of nations.
13: What economists have been talking about for decades, even hundreds of years, going all the way back to Adam Smith, that it really is about

0: your rules, institutions, property rights, your economic policies that govern the way that we interact with each other, specifically businesses.
1: As you'll hear, and more, today on Scenic Roots. The news is next.
2: Live from NPR News in Washington, I'm Linda Kenyon. President Trump is claiming negotiators led by his administration have made an agreement for the disarmament of Hamas. NPR's Danielle Kurtzleben reports.
3: Trump announced the agreement in a social media post saying it will be carried out in phases. He said that as Hamas disarms, Israeli forces will withdraw from Gaza and an international force will work with Palestinians to take over public safety in Gaza. The administration characterized the agreement as fulfilling part of the 20-point plan to end the war that they announced last year. Last October, the U.S. brokered a ceasefire in the war. However, the Israeli military has continued to push into Gaza since then. More than 1,100 Palestinians have been killed since that ceasefire, the UN reported this month. A senior administration official speaking on condition of anonymity said they are confident Israel will adhere to the agreement. Danielle Kurtzleben, NPR News.
2: Spain's prime minister is visiting Spanish territory in North Africa today. His visit comes as at least 18 deaths have been reported after a drastic increase in border crossings from Morocco. NPR's Miguel Macias reports.
4: What started as a moderate increase in crossings at one particular point of the border, where a breakwater separates Spain and Morocco, turned into a crisis on Thursday as thousands were seen crossing into Spanish territory. Migrants started swimming around the breakwater with no apparent border control enforcement on the Moroccan side. The Spanish government is deploying its military to the region to support local law enforcement. And both countries agreed to work together for the safe return of those who have crossed the border illegally. Spain has historically relied on Moroccan authorities to control such mass border crossings. But this latest instance is already sparking calls for Prime Minister Pedro Sanchez to toughen his stance on migration. Miguel Macias, NPR News, Seville, Spain.
2: A judge has sentenced Colin Gray to 15 years in prison. He's the father of convicted Appalachian High School school shooter Colton Gray. Colton was sentenced earlier this week to life in prison without the possibility of parole in connection with the 2024 mass shooting that killed two students and two teachers. Another teacher and eight students were wounded. Colin Gray, now 55, was convicted of second-degree murder for giving his son the gun that was used in the shooting. Barrow County District Attorney Brad Smith says Colin had multiple warnings about his son.
5: These kids are not in a position where they are able to make rational decisions when it comes to things like firearms. And we need, as a society, step up and realize who should and who should not have access to them.
2: Colton Gray, who is now 16, had pleaded guilty to murder and other charges. He was 14 at the time of the shootings, the two students who were killed also 14. You're listening to NPR. Flash flooding has forced people to flee their homes in Colorado as monsoon rains fall across areas burned by large wildfires. Colorado Public Radio's Stina Sieg reports more rain is on the way. And that means more problems for residents.
6: The monsoon could bring more flooding to an area recently burned by one of the largest wildfires in state history. Hours west, Ouray County has seen days of flooding and debris flows. County spokesperson Jennifer Peterson says burn scars can cause floods for years after a fire moves through.
7: Any water that hits it is basically just going to roll right off the top and take any debris that is left over from the fire, meaning any ash and downed trees, limbs, all those things, and it just carries all that debris with it.
6: Monsoon rains typically last through at least August. For NPR News, I'm Stina Sieg in Grand Junction, Colorado.
2: Federal regulators are clearing the way for robo-taxis to operate without steering wheels or even brake pedals. Amazon's fully autonomous vehicles now have approval to begin charging customers for rides in the specially designed cars. But first, they have to get both state and local approval. The company has been offering free rides in Las Vegas and San Francisco since last fall. Amazon and Tesla are working to catch up to the industry-leading Waymo that already operates in multiple cities. Stock futures are up. Dow futures are topping 270 points, while NASDAQ futures are up more than 300 points. I'm Linda Kenyon, NPR News in Washington.
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10: This is Scenic Roots. I'm Ray Bassett. Thanks for joining us. For startups in emerging technologies, a new partnership recently unveiled here in Chattanooga aims to build the paths that will translate those technologies from the lab to the marketplace. Two players in innovation here in East Tennessee have formed the partnership: the Company Lab in Chattanooga, which supports local tech startup entrepreneurs, and Oak Ridge National Laboratory, part of the U.S. Department of Energy and one of the top research institutions in the world. Toshiya Malakasis is CEO of the Company Lab. Toshiya, thanks for joining us.
11: Absolutely, right. Thanks for having me.
10: Tell us more about this partnership between the Company Lab, CoLab, and Oak Ridge National Laboratory.
11: I think it's a beautiful new relationship, Ray. And the reason that I think that is because we're, as you know, we're working with deep tech startups. And the access to Oak Ridge's research in terms of being able to support our startups and our founders is really critical. That's a huge link for us. In addition to that, helping Oak Ridge, which, you know, that sounds a little boastful to say that the Company Lab can help this prized research institution in any way, shape, or form, but we are partnering also to help them on commercializing some of the intellectual property that they have as well. So it is an absolute reciprocal relationship, which I think makes it even more beautiful.
10: And then how will this unfold over the next few years?
11: So we are working right now on a 12-month implementation plan. And so we'll be putting together a committee that will have representatives from Oak Ridge and CoLab, and then also from the ecosystem to say, okay, here are the kinds of things that we're going to do to make good on this promise. But our memorandum of understanding, which we signed, identified three key areas. One is that researchers and founders coming out of the Innovation Crossroads program, and if you don't know about that, it's a two-year program where founders come in and work with Oak Ridge scientists for 2 years to get their product ready for market. When they're out of that program and coming out of the lab, a pathway for them is to come into CoLab, and we're working with them then at that point on commercialization. So that's one piece of the memorandum of understanding. The second is one that I mentioned before, is that we will help connect Oak Ridge intellectual property and patents and such that have been created there and connect those with people who want to take that IP to market. And then the third is that those researchers in general at Oak Ridge will be supporting our founders on the ground. So those are the three key areas.
10: And with those three key areas in mind, talk more about the lane that this partnership takes when we think about all of the other technology projects, everything from quantum and AI, you name it.
11: Yeah. So another piece of this that I really love about the partnership is there's a lot of talk about quantum right now, right? And that's a big focus, certainly for Chattanooga. It's been a big focus for Oak Ridge. And the Company Lab is announcing our quantum accelerator. So I can't wait to talk to you more about that when we're ready. But we will be working with Oak Ridge on quantum. But the other piece of this is Oak Ridge has a transportation research center. As you know, we're focused on mobility, so both people movement and goods movement. So that is supportive not only of our quantum initiatives, but our mobility initiatives. And they also are very deep on the energy side. So we will be working with them across the sectors that CoLab supports, which is mobility, energy, and now quantum. So all three of those pieces will be covered with this relationship, which I think is beautiful.
10: How unique is this type of partnership compared to other communities across the country when we talk about
12: in entities such as the company Lab Colab on the one hand and Oak Ridge National Laboratory on the other?
11: I don't know that I know enough about what some of the other national labs are doing across the country, but I do know that the Department of Energy supports this two-year innovation program. And I think all labs are really concerned about getting some of this research to market and working with industry, because research for research's sake, we also want to be able to create an economy around that. But for Oak Ridge in particular, they've been supporting commercialization efforts for a number of years with this Innovation Crossroads program. They accept teams from all over the country, I dare to say all over the world. You might have to fact check me on that. But this is an extension of that. And what I really like about it is an extension to Chattanooga. Not just something that's happening on campus, but they have sort of reached across the state and said, we want to be in this space in Chattanooga where a lot of this business activity is happening, again, around energy, around mobility, and now around quantum.
12: And how is this building on the work that is already being done at the company lab? How much is this taking that work in a new direction?
11: I think what it does is it strengthens the work that we're already doing. So not necessarily a different direction, but it puts a bunch of meat on the bones, Ray, meaning that when we're recruiting or we've got applicants that are coming and they say, absolutely, I want to be in Chattanooga and I want to be with Colab to help build my business in, we'll just use quantum. And they know about this partnership with Oak Ridge. That just strengthens the programmatic focus and the offerings and the resources that we bring to bear to support startups. So if you've got access to these great scientists and these researchers and that lab and that partnership, it makes it bigger, faster, stronger, better for those founders who are coming into the programs and spending time at Chattanooga.
12: And for people who want to keep up on this partnership as it unfolds and everything happening at the company lab, where can people go online?
11: thecompanylab.org, or you can sign up also at that address for our newsletter. And every Thursday, we're spreading the innovation gospel, so you can stay in touch with us that way.
12: All right. Tashia, thanks so much.
11: Thank you, Ray.
13: During the World Cup, fans of the U.S. team embraced this song by John Denver, released more than 50 years ago. Country

0: That song and that state point the way to a lesson in economics, as Dr. Claudia Kramer will tell you. She is the Scott L. Probasco Distinguished Chair of Free Enterprise at the Gary W. Rollins College of Business here on our campus, the University of Tennessee at Chattanooga. She writes a monthly column, The Exchange, for the Chattanooga Area Chamber of Commerce. Claudia, thanks for joining us.
1: Thanks for having me, Ray.
0: For this column, you go way back. You go to your roots. You go to West Virginia.
1: That's right. So I grew up in West Virginia, right on the Ohio River, so in a small town called Gaplis Ferry, West Virginia, and, you know, growing up looking at Ohio. And I think one of the interesting things is that planted a seed of curiosity, or my childhood way of thinking about it is a small annoyance, because I always had to go up the river, cross a bridge, and come back down the river to do all of our grocery shopping. Big box retailer stores, restaurants were all on the Ohio side. And that was just like, why? Why is this happening? Why is it that the stores aren't locating in West Virginia? And really, I did not think about this too much later until I find myself in grad school pursuing my PhD in economics at West Virginia University. And we have this opportunity to work on a project where that is exactly the question we're trying to answer. Why does it appear that prosperity stops at the West Virginia border? And for the most part, what that project uncovered is nothing shocking, what economists have been talking about for decades, even hundreds of years, going all the way back to Adam Smith, that it really is about your rules, institutions, property rights, your economic policies that govern the way that we interact with each other, specifically businesses. And it's no surprise then that a business would prefer to locate in Ohio, which had more business-friendly tax policy and more friendly regulations than in West Virginia, at least at that time. But I decided to write about culture, and really that's been the shape of my research, starting from my dissertation until, you know, now almost for 20 years, that I've been trying to understand how does culture matter in development. And what we largely do is take the economic toolkit, the economic way of thinking, and apply it to what you would traditionally think of as sociologists or anthropologists have been focusing on with cultural explanations.
0: And talk more about how culture matters and how it doesn't when it comes to this.
1: In a series of papers that I've looked at and other researchers, we focus on this cultural spectrum of individualism versus collectivism. Think of it as individual responsibility versus collective responsibility. And the collective could be your family, tribe, or modern times we tend to still think of it as being then more government responsibility. And so that distinction relates back to how you see yourself. And what that does is that translates into behavioral patterns. So individualistic countries tend to be more innovative. They tend to be more risk-taking or entrepreneurial. That then leads to more economic growth, higher levels of income, better health, wealth, life expectancy, etc. I also look at how individualism relates to more tolerance toward people of other races, and also then looking at how individualistic countries tend to be more gender equal, uncovering some of those more social patterns you traditionally not necessarily think about. So culture does matter a great deal. But then in this more recent paper, what we do is we try to separate out how much of it is culture that determines our development versus these policies that clearly matter. And then how much of it is culture determining your policy. And so what we find is that culture still matters. It's what we call its direct effect on outcomes, but your policies matter by about twice as much. And so that's a really interesting finding. So for somebody from West Virginia, what it means is your culture isn't destiny. And let me unpack that just a second, because again, I think looking back, it's interesting because when I'm traveling anywhere, somebody asks me where I'm from and I say West Virginia, you know, there's usually some joke made about, oh, I wouldn't have expected that. You have all of your teeth. And I nod politely and smile and I'm annoyed. But it's true that it does seem to be that people will reach for the cultural explanation, especially for Appalachia, to explain why you're still poor. It's just the way you are. And that just has never sat right with me. And so what the series of papers and what this last more recent published paper really says is it does matter, but it is not your ultimate final outcome. It is not destiny. And what we can see is that if you change your economic policies, you're going to see changes in your economic outcomes, including higher levels of income, better health outcomes. And that's really where it comes back to West Virginia has finally started adopting better business-friendly policies.
0: And there's the perception from the outside about West Virginia playing into this, but also there is the overriding self-image within West Virginia as the mountain state, individualistic, and so on.
1: Well, yes, there's a reason why we separated from Virginia. Many reasons. It culminated at a specific event, but it really was we separated out. We went to the mountains to get away. And that usually comes with the culture of individual responsibility and ruggedness, et cetera. And so it does at times seem odd because there is this sense of we take care of our own. But at the same time, we've also then voted for and adopted policies that has led us down a path of lack of growth and lack of business development, lack of entrepreneurship, for example. And so that, again, is what my research has really tried to piece out and trying to understand that. And so I think part of where the necessity in bringing this to light now was the takeoff of Country Roads being the World Cup men's national team's anthem. And it's like, we've been singing this song for years, years and years and years. After any Mountaineer game, after any Mountaineer victory, you can turn on the TV and sing along. And so it was fun. I've obviously really enjoyed it, but it just did remind me of kind of a tension where at times West Virginia will get positive love from others. And we get to talk about how beautiful it is. And it is. It is lovely. It is beautiful. And the people are amazing there. And they're kind. And they're good. But then we also get mocked and made fun of at times because we tend to be the bottom of all of these economic rankings. And so it's still about trying to understand and shed light on that. There's something we can do about it. It is not an ultimate final decision that Appalachia has to remain poor. But we do have to reverse course. And luckily, it is not about some sort of cultural intervention, which never ends well. But it is about being able to change your economic policies that align incentives with our own personal self-interest, with social well-being. And we have many, many decades of research that supports understanding property rights, contract enforcement, rule of law, low taxes, and broad-based taxes as well, and understanding how to increase educational opportunities and then workforce development.
0: In other words, knowing the difference between the rules and the roots.
1: That's right. And so roots aren't your final destiny. Almost Heaven was never the problem. It was definitely the rules that we've had on the books, but we've been changing that over the years, and I expect a lot from the state.
0: And for people who want to check out everything you do on the exchange, visit the Chattanooga Area Chamber of Commerce's website at chattanoogachamber.com. Claudia, thanks so much.
1: Thank you, Ray.
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0: This is Scenic Roots. I'm Ray Bassett. We've told you about Landed, a new podcast series from the American Farmland Trust on the season of transition for farms and ranches across the country, including here in the Southeast. Thanks to the Trust's Brooks Lamb, we now share Episode 3 of Landed with you.
4: 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I'm Brooks Lamb. A while back, I went out to Colorado to visit some ranches with a guy named Dan Skeeters.
5: My name is Dan Skeeters. Grew up in a little town called Vine Grove in Kentucky, about an hour's drive south of Louisville. I have been in Colorado since 2016, and I work for the Colorado Cattlemen's Agricultural Land Trust.
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5: I am a stewardship manager there, and I also manage our Land Transfer Navigators program.
6: 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Navigators help aging farmers and ranchers manage the difficult process of transitioning their land to the next generation, whether within or outside their family. They offer advice, share resources, make connections and referrals, and host events, all to keep land in agricultural production. There are about 36 Navigator organizations across the country, including Dan and his CCALT team, that help existing farmers step away with dignity and support new farmers in accessing land.
5: And I was even more fortunate to be tapped to run the program.
6: Dan values the Land Transfer Navigator work in part because he knows how important it is. In his years working on land conservation in Colorado, he's witnessed some major challenges affecting farmers and the future of their land.
5: We've got two major problems facing the ag sector all across the country. You've got the next generation of landowners who are facing some serious obstacles in access to land, mainly from an affordability standpoint. That's an issue, and you've got aging landowners all across the country. Well, we're going to see a tidal wave over the next couple of decades. 300 plus million acres are going to change hands in the next 20 years. And that's when this farmland, agricultural land, is most susceptible to conversion to other uses out of agriculture.
6: And this threat of conversion was amplified by something that Dan saw a lot of older farmers doing, or what he didn't see them doing.
5: I was coming across landowners who didn't have a plan. I mean, I was shocked by the number of people who didn't have a will, people who didn't have a long-term care policy or a trust set up to protect their assets. And, you know, it was like, this is a problem.
6: On this episode, we'll ride along with Dan as he works to address that problem and secure the future of farms and ranches across Colorado. Welcome to Landed. I'm Brooks Lamb with American Farmland Trust. On this show, we explore how farms and ranches transition from one generation to the next. That process might sound simple, but it isn't. Land transfers are complicated, full of economic, legal, and emotional challenges. And they're important to all of us, no matter where we live. How farmland transfers and to whom it transfers will determine the future of rural communities and the entire food system. Today, we're in Colorado with Land Transfer Navigator Dan Skeeters. He'll tell us more about how he's using that program to keep land in agriculture and introduce us to two ranching families he's helped along the way.
7: But I will say, I'm excited to go see some ranches with you.
5: That's a favorite part of the job, brother.
6: When Dan started with the Navigators program, he thought that the best way to help people save their land would be to learn everything he possibly could about succession and estate planning. He set out to become an expert.
5: I soon realized that it's impossible for one person to know everything they need to know. And so my mind kind of shifted from I need to know everything there is to know to I need to raise awareness about this problem, you know, let people know just how big this challenge is and how quickly it's coming. And the goal is to get them to take action now. You know, this is how you get started, help them through the process, connect them. And in order to do that, we're holding succession planning workshops.
6: Dan's idea was to gather a panel of experts in accounting and estate planning and others with the technical knowledge to help farmers transition their land safely. And then he started doing outreach, hoping ranchers would come in for the workshop and start taking this problem as seriously as he was. They did the first one on a cold January day in Denver.
5: It was a Monday morning. I woke up. There's 6 or 8 inches of snow on the ground. Temperature was zero. And I was like, please, Lord, just let me have more pupils in the room than I have panelists. And we, miraculously, we had 50 people show up, 50 landowners show up for this first workshop, you know, despite of the weather. So that just told me how critical this work is.
6: The first workshop was a big success, so Dan organized a second workshop a few months later in Steamboat Springs, about 3 hours northwest of Denver. This time, more aging farmers and ranchers showed up and shared their journeys as landowners.
5: At the second workshop, the highlight of that was two of our landowners from on the Western Slope, Gary and Gail Volk. They're elderly and spent their lives building their ranch out there. And then they stood up, or Gary stood up and kind of shared his story. And Gary was very proud of his herd that he had built. And they just had to make some really hard choices. And it's a super painful, emotional story for them.
8: Gary Volk, I was born and raised on the ranch in Colorado.
9: Gail Volk from DeSmet, South Dakota.
6: Gary and Gail have been married for decades, and they really wanted to share their story with us, knowing that it can potentially help other farmers in similar situations. The Volks drove a couple hundred miles into Denver just to record with us. Their ranch is in a rural, mountainous part of Colorado.
8: Well, it's in the north end of Gunnison County in central western Colorado. And we're 50 miles from Glenwood and 50 miles from Delta on Highway 133, Somerset.
9: Yep. Grandpa homesteaded in 1911. He was the first covered wagon over Kebler Pass. That's amazing. Yeah. Gary's grandpa, and then his mom and dad, and then us.
6: That family legacy is powerful, and one that the Volks wanted to secure. Over the years, they've gone through the process of using conservation easements to ensure that their ranch remains a ranch forever. But even though the land is secure, who will take care of it once they retire is uncertain. The Volks have a daughter, but at the moment, she's unable to take over the ranch. So, with no one in the next generation to run it, the couple started to look outside their relatives for someone who shared their spirit for ranching.
8: Well, over the years, we had some good hired hands, and we always used that as a potential, this younger families, that if you love this ranch and appreciate what it is and we can build a good relationship, there's a future here. But for many years there, we never had the couple that was on the same page. And so we never got anywhere on that process over about 15 years, really.
9: You have a tendency to get burned out.
8: Yeah, and 4 years ago, we had a family that had 4 young kids that loved to be ranchers. So we took them under our wing and tried to make a real good deal for them to give them a chance to carry it on. And by then, we had at least 700 head of cows. So they seemed to fit right in. They were the ones that were on the same page. The whole family's on the same page.
6: It wasn't within the Volks family, but that was okay. So they made a deal where the young family would buy out the herd, their grazing permits, and some machinery over a span of several years. It seemed like the two older ranchers had finally found someone to pass the farm on to.
8: But things fell apart right away. They didn't want to keep up the registration. They started not wanting to buy feed for the calves to grow them out and market them better. And then his wife got bit by a mosquito and got West Nile, and it's it's really fouled her up on what she can and can't do.
6: Around the same time, Gail had a stroke, and it halted how much work she could do around the ranch.
9: Gary had to find out that I didn't just sit and watch soap operas all day, because he had to do it all.
6: In the winter of 2024, it all finally fell apart. The other family pulled out of the agreement.
8: Then this past a year ago in December, he gave me the word that he didn't think he could carry through because of his wife's problem. She couldn't take care of what she was doing. And they got these kids in school and they all got activities. So it just seemed like there's nothing to do but sell the cow herd. And if I had to do it over, we'd have done something different. But
6: without this help in place, and with their age and health limiting their physical abilities, Gary and Gail couldn't feed the herd through the winter themselves. The only option they saw was to sell their cattle. So they did. Now the Volks were lost. Their land was protected by a conservation easement, meaning developers couldn't convert it to other uses. But they had no one to tend to the place and care for it. They were ready to retire, but they had no idea how to move forward. Then they found out about Dan's second workshop.
5: Gary took the mic and he was telling the story and the challenges, and you know, Gail was sitting next to him and she was sobbing. She was literally sobbing. And I started to tear up. I saw other people tearing up, and the whole place was just captivated and solely focused on them. And it just brought everything that the experts had been talking about into vivid focus. It, you know, you can tell people and give them the facts and what they need to do and the technicalities, but those stories really bring it home. Many of these landowners view the ranch or the farm almost like a child. And that was a big aha moment for me. So when they stood up and said, we're, you know, getting on in our years and we don't have a good solution, and it's very important to us that this child, so to speak, is cared for.
10: The child being the land itself.
5: Correct, correct. Yeah, you know, that child.
6: Though the Volks are still very much in the messy middle of their succession planning, Gary and Gail have found a huge help in Dan.
9: Well, you get good people that understand, like Dan, that gets the committee together and explains this to people so they understand there is something out there that you can work.
8: We're grateful for the interest and the concerns, and it's through Dan that we're making contacts that no way else we could. And we're encouraged that it's not just our problem. There's many ranchers who've got the same problem.
6: This is Landed from American Farmland Trust. I'm Brooks Lamb.
11: Lindsay Ranch, here we come.
10: Here we are.
6: In this episode, I'm out in Colorado with Dan Skeeters, a land transfer navigator who helps farmers and ranchers around the state plan for the future of their farms.
10: Need a hammer or anything, Dan? We good?
11: No,
10: to go?
11: No, I got my pad and my folder and a smile.
10: You leave a smile in the car, Dan.
6: Dan and I just drove from Denver to rural Elbert County to meet with another couple he's been working with.
11: Hello, Joe.
10: Hey, how you doing?
11: How are you, sir?
10: Good.
11: Good to see you.
12: Good to see you, too.
6: We met Joe Lindsay and his wife, Kay. They invited us over to their ranch and their home to talk around the kitchen table.
11: Would you like us to take our boots off?
10: No, you guys are
11: you
10: all
11: sure? Are you sure?
10: Yeah.
11: All right. All right.
6: Aside from the workshops Dan's put together to help families start thinking about how to secure the legacy of their farms and ranches, he also does individual outreach to families like the Lindsays. They've come from a long line of ranchers and have seen firsthand the impacts of what not being ready for retirement can have on the lives of farmers.
13: I had a great aunt and uncle that my parents kind of helped them in their elder years. to manage the ranch and whatnot. And my parents would very gingerly ask them, you know, do you have a will? And no, they just didn't understand the impact of all that. Mm-hmm. Well, one of them passed away, and then the other one that was alive had to pay taxes on what was her amount, and he couldn't afford that. Mm-hmm. And ended up having to say it was just a nightmare. Mm-hmm. And but they were very, very elderly, so I think they thought it was their land, they could do whatever they want, and Uncle Sam wouldn't get involved, and it just doesn't work that way, so, unfortunately.
14: Yes.
13: So.
14: And everybody I talk to has a story like that, you know, mm-hmm. somebody that probably could have planned a little better.
6: One of the first things that Dan recommends farmers and ranchers do when starting to plan their succession is pull together their information. Figure out what assets they have, think about their priorities and goals for the land, consider who in the family or outside the family may be interested in taking over.
14: I would encourage you, like, to just, you know, get the facts together, but then think about, you know, what best case scenario, what would you like to see happen, you know, and then let's figure out the rest, you know, let's work backwards from that, you know. We may not be able to get you all the way there, but, you know, start with that vision, you know, what's the best case scenario, what would you like to see happen? That's, believe it or not, that's where you need to start.
6: Dan also brings a guide to families like the Lindsays, an outline that moves them through some of the initial steps they need to take in order to get ready to retire or plan for their passing. Usually, that starts with talking to a lawyer, getting a will together, and potentially setting up a trust to secure the legal ownership of the land.
14: Do you have any type of long-term care insurance policy of any kind?
13: No.
15: We don't, no.
14: Okay. In that case, I would suggest you move pretty quickly to form a trust because if one of you gets injured or hurt and has to go into long-term care, Medicaid can come after your assets. So most people think, you know, if I die in an accident out on the farm, that's the worst case scenario. And I'm like, no, that is actually not the worst case scenario.
13: Yeah.
14: You know, exactly. The worst case is if you get injured and wind up in a nursing home. Mm-hmm. God forbid. I mean, I certainly don't want that, and I don't know any rancher I've talked to that wants that. So,
13: right.
14: And you know, having to do that and get your assets taken is not what they work for.
13: Yeah.
14: And now I'm not trying to scare you. I'm just.
13: No,
14: I'm,
13: I know it's I'm, reality. I've I'm just, yeah, been we're through all this
15: yeah,
13: with my
15: we've
13: parents,
15: been through it, and we're.
13: Yeah.
15: We are going through it, and it's mm-hmm. just, oh my goodness, yeah.
13: Yeah.
14: So look into that.
13: Okay.
14: Let's take a look at that guide.
6: But Joe Lindsay knows that even this first step can be tough for ranchers like him.
15: Well, that's why I think it's such a important topic, really, because, I mean, just the ranchers I know around here, we get in conversations like that, and everybody's so busy that they don't do this, and they're like, we don't know what's going to happen to this place, and we've got four kids, and one of them wants to be there, and the rest of them don't. The rest of them want their share, and it's like, this is a crazy deal, and it's really kind of a spooky thing at times, and it's.
6: This same sort of scenario is one of the reasons the Lindsays reached out to Dan to get their succession plan going.
15: Yeah, we definitely want to get mm-hmm. something put together because, mm-hmm. I mean, we're faced with that. I mean, we've got two kids. One of them's very interested in being here,
14: mm-hmm.
15: and the other one's not. And it's just the circumstances where they're at.
14: Mm-hmm.
15: And the one that's interested, we don't want the other half of our place be so expensive that he can't buy it, he can't keep going. So we want to figure out a way to work with the two of them, mm-hmm. and have it fair.
14: That's also why ag succession planning is harder than any other type of succession planning. That emotional tie that we just talked about, the sense of responsibility to previous generations and, you know, what their wishes are and what they think they would hope for, and also being able to pass on a viable legacy. But it's also a business, and no one wants a business that's losing money, you know? So it's this weird balance between financial rigor and the emotional connection to the land, to the people, you know, that have come before you and come after you. And it's hard. It is super, super hard.
6: For many people, the land is who they are. It's priceless. And like Dan said, it's a part of their family and identity. Conserved land provides benefits that are hard to calculate in monetary terms. Environmental, spiritual, rural community character. These are just a few of the reasons why it's essential to start planning and having farm transfer conversations sooner rather than later. And for Dan, so much of the work that he does to help farmers envision their futures is personal, stretching back to his own roots in Kentucky.
14: Back home.
7: Going back to Kentucky again.
14: Back to Kentucky. All the things lead back to Kentucky, don't So all four of my grandparents grew up on farms, not that far from each other. My dad's parents, my papa, as I call him, lived right across the field from us, and he grew up, his parents were dairy tenant farmers. My mother grew up in a little town in Brandenburg, Kentucky. They had a 300-acre farm right on the Ohio River. She had six older brothers and sisters. Around, I don't know, when my mom was about 10 years old, a fancy car pulled up to the farm, and my granddad invited them into the parlor and talked with these two gentlemen and had a handshake as they left, and he informed the family that he had just sold the farm.
6: These men worked for a big chemical company and made Dan's grandfather an offer for the land that he couldn't refuse. Much more money than he could have ever dreamed of earning from farming.
14: The downside was that when they sold the farm, Granddad seemed to kind of lose his sense of purpose and meaning. Farming was such a part of his identity. And from that point on, you know, I think things didn't go well financially for them. I think Granddad died when I was 8 or 9 years old. But the entire time that I knew him, he slept a lot, hardly said a word. I mean, I can't remember him like having a conversation of any kind with him. And I remember this huge stack of pint-sized liquor bottles out in the chicken coop. I didn't even know what they were at that point, but I now know. You know, it brings up a point, and I am told that this is not a rare story, and that when farmers do their succession planning, they need something to retire to, because this is one of those professions where it is who you are. And then when you're not who you are anymore, bad things happen. So really think it through. Have a good plan for what your next step is.
7: Maybe selling to that chemical plant or that residential subdivision or that Dollar General or whatever it may be. Maybe that's not the only option. Maybe there's another way forward that can still get them the security they need
16: but also give someone else a chance to develop a love for that place and to tend it with care.
14: Yes, yes, and that's the ultimate goal.
6: Dan doesn't hold a grudge against his grandfather for the decision he made. It's understandable why he decided to sell. But Dan wishes that someone would have been there to talk him through the options, to make him aware that the decision wasn't necessarily a no-brainer, and that there were other paths to consider, to make him, his family, and the land they loved feel respected. Dan gets to do that for farmers and ranchers now. At times, the work feels like a calling.
14: This time I've been working for CCALT, and even more so since I've been working on the Navigators Project, this has been the most gratifying period of my career, without question. I have loved doing this work. I just turned 57, so I've had a pretty long career to this point.
6: Dan isn't alone in this feeling. Many of the navigators in this program also have personal ties to this work, land lost or retained in their own families, and they have talked about the sense of purpose they feel from helping farmers and ranchers work through the succession process. Family by family, place by place, they're helping secure the future of agriculture all across the country. That's it for this episode. A big thanks to Dan Skeeters, the Volks, and the Lindsays, who all gave us so much of their time and shared their stories. Dan's continuing to put together workshops for farmers and ranchers across Colorado who need help with whatever phase they're in with their succession planning. As more and more people turn up to those events in Colorado and elsewhere, one thing is certain: no one is alone in this process. If you're wondering about your own farm's future, you're not the only one. There are plenty of folks who can help you figure out what comes next for your land. 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
0: This is Scenic Roots. I'm Red Bassett. 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
1: Good morning. President Trump says there is a deal to disarm Hamas in Gaza. Hamas says it will only give up its weapons if Israel leaves Gaza first, something Israel says it won't do. It's Morning Edition from NPR News. The U.S. economy grew in the spring, but slower than before. I'm Leila Fadel.
2: And I'm Michelle Martin. A lot of that growth is coming from consumers who are dipping into savings and borrowing money. How much longer can they keep that up? Also, people who fled the wildfires in France are returning home with most of the flames under control. And in StoryCorps, a woman decides not to let her cancer go to waste. It's Friday, July 31st. On this day in 1964, the NASA probe Ranger 7 took the first up-close images of the moon. News is next.
3: Live from NPR News in Washington, I'm Janine Herbst. President Trump says his Board of Peace has brokered an agreement with the militant group Hamas to

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1: To attract labor to their businesses, it's also the case that for many of these hybrid workers or even fully remote workers where the schedules are 5 days a week, employers are allowing, at least from what I've heard anecdotally, a lot of flexibility for their employees still. So think of a parent that is working from home in the morning before dropping their kid off for school and then heading into the office, or someone going to a doctor's appointment later in the day and then finishing up their day at home. So even though people may be in the office 5 days a week, there is still probably a lot of people working part of their time from home.
2: It seems like that flexibility is really quite the incentive.
1: I think that is what we really see for a lot of employees, is that the choice and the ability to decide when and where they are working is what they value most. When we look at generational opinion data, we see that younger employees are saying that they want to be in the office more for the ability to have mentorship and training and even socialization, but people later in their career, I think those 35 to 45 year olds who maybe have caretaking responsibilities with children or even older parents, they really, really value that flexibility. And there is higher amounts of remote work happening for those age brackets.
2: Haley Chenander is an analyst at the Federal Reserve Bank of Minneapolis. Thank you so much for your time.
1: Thanks so much for having me on.
2: Our executive producer is Nancy Fargali. Our digital team includes Antoinette Brock, Emily McCune, and Dylan Mietinen. Our engineers are Brian Allison, Sam Keenan, and David Schreck. In Washington, I'm Kimberly Adams with the Marketplace Morning Report. 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
3: After Dr. Anthony Fauci's contentious Senate hearing, experts worry trust in public health in the U.S. may erode further.
4: That devaluing will make it much harder to do the work of public health.
3: I'm Sasha Pfeiffer. Public health officials say declining confidence in their field could make people more vulnerable to current pathogens and future pandemics. That story on All Things Considered from NPR News.
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1: Do not adjust your radio. It's actually supposed to sound like this. You're on The Soundbeat. You're listening to Florence Foster Jenkins struggle her way through Lyodoff's The Musical Snuffbox in 1944. Jenkins was, just a bad singer. But she was also determined to be one. She ignored the early advice of her family and her husband, who would incidentally become her ex-husband. Maybe she sang in the shower? Critics said she lacked pitch and rhythm. Others said she flat out lacked ability. But Jenkins didn't listen to any of them. In her own words, "People may say I can't sing, but no one can ever say I didn't sing." Indeed. She won out, though, establishing a cult following and even selling out Carnegie Hall. Hear more from Florence Foster Jenkins, if you dare, at soundbeat.org. Soundbeat is produced at the Belfer Audio Archive at Syracuse University. I'm Brett Barry.
2: Hey folks, my name is Clark Gibson, and this is From the Green Room. Today's excerpt comes from my conversation with Les Claypool, the legendary bass player and frontman for the band Primus, the Flying Frog Brigade, and more recently, the Lennon Claypool Delirium. Their new album, The Great Paradox and the Golden Egg of Empathy, is out now. I hope you folks enjoy. So congratulations on The Great Paradox and the Golden Egg of Empathy. It's a really great record for those of you that haven't heard it. I've heard you describe it as one of your most expansive collaborations with Sean Lennon to date. Why did this feel like the right time to make a new Lennon Claypool record?
3: Well, it was just time to make a record. And then we thought, well, it's our third, actual original endeavor. So let's do something special. So we decided we were working on a couple of different narratives, and we just sort of fell into this whole narrative about the paperclip conundrum and expanded upon that and used that as a conduit to basically comment on the loss of empathy that we're seeing around the planet.
2: Yeah, do you feel like surrealism is the best tool for processing these kind of intense real-world anxieties that the album focuses on?
3: I don't know if it's the best, but it's what we ended up with, and we started working with Rich Ragsdale, who was just this amazing artist, and I don't think I've ever given so few notes on a creative project in my life as I have with him doing the art for this project. He just ran with it and did a spectacular job. We had this storyline, we had the narrative, and helped him develop the characters, and he just took it from there, and it came out spectacular.
2: That's great. So that was more of a collaborative effort. One didn't come before the other, the comic book or the album. It was kind of all supposed to go together.
3: No, the album came first. We gave him the storyline, gave him the songs, and he started developing the characters with our help, and then he just ran with the story.
2: I saw that you also released Return of the Live Frogs Volume 1. How does the jam kind of improvisational freedom of that band compare to, the tight execution kind of required for the other two projects? How do you go back and forth between those?
3: Well, it's funny because, we do the Frog Brigade set first, and then we do Delirium, and then Primus. Well, so Frog Brigade is, we have to shorten the songs to fit within our time slot, because there's a lot of improv. There's a lot of virtuosos within the group that you got to give them a chance to get out there and run. And then Delirium is arrangements, like pretty tight arrangements. And then you got Primus, which are arrangements, but there's a lot of openness to Primus shows. So you get a good cross between the three.
2: This tour kind of feels like a victory lap for your like creative world. Do you ever stop to think about like musical legacy, or are you just kind of focused on creating the next project?
3: Is it a victory lap or is it my extinction burst? You know, that
2: That's up to you, it sounds like.
3: depends on how you look at it.
2: Yeah.
3: I think it's up to my genetics. You know, we'll see how, you know, I'm 62 now, so
2: Wow.
3: I don't know. I don't really, to be honest with you, I don't really think about it. Yeah, I got my Lifetime Achievement Award from Bass Magazine this last year, and I was just kind of like, oh, you know, that's cool. But then it ended up being this really spectacular event. It got me a little choked up, so.
2: That was my conversation with Les Claypool. To hear the full version of this interview, you can go to WUTC.org. My name is Clark Gibson, and thank you very much for listening.
0: At the movies this week, we'll discover a cutthroat sports rivalry. Thanks for joining me for another Real Discovery. I'm Kristen Dreyer Kramer. It wasn't long ago that pickleball was just a sport played by some old people at the rec center. But now there are new pickleball clubs opening up all over town. And in the Apple TV comedy The Dink, a tennis family sets out to stop the pickleball takeover. The Dink stars Jake Johnson as Dusty the Hammer Boyd, a former junior tennis star whose career-ending injury at the beginning of his pro career left him with a whole lot of stories and a whole lot of regret. Dusty has spent his life trying to make his dad, Ed Harris's Chuck, proud, and he thinks he'll finally make it happen by joining the fight to protect his dad's tennis club from being taken over by pickleballers. But another injury sends Dusty to recover on the pickleball courts, where some unexpected new friendships give him a fresh perspective. As Dusty steps outside his tennis club comfort zone and sneaks off to fraternize with the enemy, it's as if he's seeing the outside world for the first time. He visits places he never would have gone before. He discovers country music, and he befriends a group of feisty old ladies who are perfectly happy to take advantage of his inexperience. At the same time, though, the story also wanders away from its sports rivalries and difficult father-son relationship and veers off into some unexpected and often awkward directions. And while random characters and storylines have made other sports comedies outrageously over the top, this one sometimes just feels strange and cringeworthy. Still, though the story doesn't always work, the characters keep things amusing. While Dusty could have been an obnoxious character, Johnson lets his quirks and insecurities make him more likable, and appearances by Patton Oswalt, John McEnroe, and others will keep viewers entertained, but they still can't make it a must-watch comedy. But is it worth stepping onto the court with this troubled tennis player? It could be. This unlikely but unexpectedly trendy sport does set the stage for plenty of comical conflicts. Despite its potential, though, The Dink isn't exactly a new Dodgeball or Happy Gilmore. It gets a C+. And finally this week, our real quick discovery. The Dink director Josh Greenbaum has directed everything from TV to comedies to documentaries like 2024's heartwarming Will and Harper. His next project is next year's Spaceballs, the new one. Well, that's it for another Real Discovery. For more reviews and updates on the latest films, including Kelsey Grammer on a strange sci-fi mission in Lars Schreik Walks the Night, visit realdiscovery.org and nightsandweekends.com. Until next week, take some time to catch a movie or two. You never know what you might discover.
4: On a Friday, this is Morning Edition from NPR News. I'm Michelle Martin.
5: And I'm Leila Fadel. For the second time, a company says its AI has gone rogue. Anthropic said Thursday that its AI model Claude broke out of its testing environments to hack into the systems of three other organizations. Just last week, OpenAI disclosed that two of its models escaped and breached the online platform Hugging Face. Diego Munoz is a tech reporter for Punchbowl News and joins me now to discuss. Good morning.
6: Good morning.
5: Is this normal? AI models just breaking out and hacking other systems?
6: Shouldn't be, right, Leila?
5: I mean, yeah.
6: So, yeah, it's the second time that it happens in a span of about a week. It's a pretty serious security incident, and the AI companies don't really know what's going on.
5: Are there any federal regulations on these models or anything in place to create accountability?
6: There isn't, not right now. There are several proposals on Capitol Hill to regulate what's called frontier AI, which is these very advanced AI models, but none of them have actually passed yet. And it's an issue that lawmakers are currently grappling with in a very intense way.
5: I want to ask you about something the president is doing. He issued an executive order in June asking federal agencies to come up with a way for companies to voluntarily share their models with the government before they're released to the public. He set a deadline of tomorrow. What's the goal there, and does it tie in to any of what we're seeing here?
6: The goal of that executive order is getting the federal government ready for the type of capabilities that these AI models have. Mm-hmm. So this would be a voluntary framework for the AI labs. Think of OpenAI, Anthropic, Google, to share access to their models before they're publicly released. This would be up to 30 days. And the idea is that the federal government would then have the ability to get itself prepared for whatever the capabilities of those models may be.
5: So it's not about regulations or guardrails?
6: No, and there's actually a clause in the executive order that that strictly prohibits this model from being some type of vetting or licensing regime for these models.
5: And how voluntary is voluntary for AI developers to cooperate with the government?
6: That's what a lot of people in the industry are worried about, that this is a voluntary process, but that the administration could ultimately make it mandatory, that if you don't share your models with the government, you may be badly seen by the administration.
5: Mm. OpenAI CEO Sam Altman is in Washington this week. What's he doing?
6: First, talk about that incident, right, trying to assuage fears that it doesn't have control over its models.
5: Right.
6: He's also briefing lawmakers about OpenAI's latest AI model, and he's trying to engage with the White House about this voluntary framework. He said he has seen it, but he didn't really elaborate on what the details are.
5: How does what the Trump administration is doing compare to what other countries have done when it comes to AI?
6: Some countries have gotten ahead and tried to regulate first. That includes the European Union. Of course, China has its own model of how to regulate its businesses. But the Trump administration has gone through somewhat of a change. When the president came into office last year, he had a mostly hands-off approach. We're going to let these companies develop these models, cherish innovation, and see if we can beat China in the AI race. After Anthropic released its most powerful model, Mythos, a few months ago, the administration really had a pivot towards a more hands-on approach. That's when that executive order came in.
5: A hands-on approach, as in going from not wanting barriers, not wanting regulation, to shifting?
6: Yeah, to now wanting access of these models before they go out. And actually, when Anthropic did put out one of its most advanced models called Fable, the administration blocked it through export controls, not allowing any foreign individuals to have access to the model, which essentially blocked its public release.
5: Diego Munoz is a tech reporter with Punchbowl News. Thank you, Diego, for speaking with us.
6: Thank you.
5: And we'll note that Anthropic is among the financial supporters of NPR.
4: Moving to a new country is never easy, especially if you're a 3,000-pound whale.
7: The logistics, the number of people, is absolutely extraordinary.
4: Dr. Carissa Tang is the lead veterinarian and vice president of animal health at Chicago's Shedd Aquarium. They're helping relocate a pod of 30 beluga whales after an urgent plea from fellow zoologists.
5: The whales were stranded when an aquarium in Niagara Falls, Ontario, closed its doors. Tang explains some of what they need.
7: Comfortable slings that fit the right size animal, the transport containers that are specially designed for moving belugas, the cargo plane.

0: After Dr. Anthony Fauci's contentious Senate hearing, experts worry trust in public health in the U.S. may erode further.
1: That devaluing will make it much harder to do the work of public health.
0: I'm Sasha Pfeiffer. Public health officials say declining confidence in their field could make people more vulnerable to current pathogens and future pandemics. That story on All Things Considered from NPR News.

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1: Making a decision about an activity for a group of friends can be stressful. I'm Dr. Lynn Pascarella, president of the American Association of Colleges and Universities. And today on the Academic Minute, Shariah Jones, assistant professor of marketing at the Costello College of Business at George Mason University, examines why emotions play a huge part in the process.
2: Picture this. You're picking a restaurant for date night, snacks for a movie night with friends, or a group activity for a trip. Why does it feel like a struggle to choose something that will work for everyone? Seven experiments with over 2,000 people revealed something surprising. These decisions aren't actually harder than choosing for yourself. They're more emotional. You feel a heightened sense of responsibility to avoid getting it wrong. And the less you know about others' preferences, the less confident you feel that you'll be able to make everyone, including yourself, happy. The anxiety is real, and it shapes your choices. It's why people gravitate toward most popular labels and choose variety packs. Those options are a safer bet when satisfying everyone, including yourself. Here's what's exciting for brands right now. With AI and social media, we now have real-time signals about who a decision is for. Someone asking an AI, "What book should I choose for my book club?" or commenting on a TikTok asking their tagged friend, "Should we go to this?" are signals that smart brands can act on. Brands can create bundles or promote crowd pleasers for group decisions as opposed to personalized picks for solo shoppers. These strategies not only help consumers, but may also lead to higher conversion. For consumers, ask people what they want, and if that fails, give them some options to help them reveal their preferences. And if someone else is choosing for a shared experience, don't shy away from stating your preferences. It will reduce their anxiety and make the whole experience better for everyone.
1: That was Shariah Jones of George Mason University. You can find this, other segments, and more information about the professors at academicminute.org.
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0: at generational opinion data, we see that younger employees are saying that they want to be in the office more for the ability to have mentorship and training and even socialization. But people later in their career, I think those 35 to 45 year olds who maybe have caretaking responsibilities with children or even older parents, they really, really value that flexibility. And there is higher amounts of remote work happening for those age brackets.
1: Haley Chenander is an analyst at the Federal Reserve Bank of Minneapolis. Thank you so much for your time.
0: Thanks so much for having me on.
1: Our executive producer is Nancy Fargali. Our digital team includes Antoinette Brock, Emily McCune, and Dylan Mietinen. Our engineers are Brian Allison, Sam Keenan, and David Schreck. And in Washington, I'm Kimberly Adams with the Marketplace Morning Report. 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
2: After Dr. Anthony Fauci's contentious Senate hearing, experts worry trust in public health in the U.S. may erode further.
3: That devaluing will make it much harder to do the work of public health.
2: I'm Sasha Pfeiffer. Public health officials say declining confidence in their field could make people more vulnerable to current pathogens and future pandemics. That story on All Things Considered from NPR News.

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1: I'm Dr. Anthony Lizerwitz, and this is Climate Connections. From Little League tournaments to preseason football practices, young athletes often play outside on hot summer days. And as the climate warms, they're increasingly at risk of heat-related illness. Jessica Murphy, an assistant professor of exercise and sports science at the University of North Carolina at Chapel Hill, says kids in some communities are more vulnerable than others. The dangers are often greatest in cities because concrete and asphalt absorb heat.
2: We can experience much higher temperatures in these areas than others that have more green spaces.
1: And she says youth sports teams often lack resources to help keep kids safe, like cold water immersion tubs to use in an emergency, or professional athletic trainers who are experts in player safety.
2: Their presence alone can be such a luxury, and not every child has access to those things.
1: In low-income areas, teams may also lack access to air-conditioned buildings, so they cannot move inside on extremely hot days. So Murphy says it's important for coaches and families to be aware of the risks of extreme heat and take steps to keep all young athletes safe. Climate Connections is produced by the Yale Center for Environmental Communication. To learn more about climate change, visit climateconnections.org.
3: Hey folks, my name is Clark Gibson, and this is From the Green Room. Today's excerpt comes from my conversation with Les Claypool, the legendary bass player and frontman for the band Primus, the Flying Frog Brigade, and more recently, the Lennon Claypool Delirium. Their new album, The Great Paradox and The Golden Egg of Empathy, is out now. I hope you folks enjoy.
4: So congratulations on The Great Paradox and the Golden Egg of Empathy. It's a really great record for those of you that haven't heard it. I've heard you describe it as one of your most expansive collaborations with Sean Lennon to date. Why did this feel like the right time to make a new Lennon Claypool record?
5: Well, it was just time to make a record. And then we thought, well, it's our third, you know, actual original endeavor. So let's do something special. So we decided we were working on a couple of different narratives, and we just sort of fell into this whole narrative about the paperclip conundrum and expanded upon that and used that as a conduit to basically comment on the loss of empathy that we're seeing around the planet.
4: Yeah. Do you feel like surrealism is the best tool for processing these kind of intense real world anxieties that the album focuses on?
5: You know, I don't know if it's the best, but it's what we ended up with. And we started working with Rich Ragsdale, who was just this amazing artist. And I don't think I've ever given so few notes on a creative project in my life as I have with him doing the art for this project. He just ran with it and did a spectacular job. You know, we had this storyline, we had the narrative, and you know, helped him develop the characters, and he just took it from there, and it came out spectacular.
4: That's great. So that was more of a collaborative effort. One didn't come before the other, the comic book or the album. It was kind of all supposed to go together.
5: No, the album came first. You know, we gave him the storyline, gave him the songs, and he started developing the characters with our help, and then he just ran with the story.
4: I saw that you also released Return of the Live Frogs Volume 1. How does the jam kind of improvisational freedom of that band compare to, you know, the tight execution kind of required for the other two projects? How do you go back and forth between those?
5: Well, it's funny because, you know, we do the Frog Brigade set first, and then we do Delirium and then Primus. Well, so Frog Brigade is, you know, we have to shorten the songs to fit within our time slot, because there's a lot of improv. There's a lot of virtuosos within the group that you got to give them a chance to get out there and run. And then Delirium is arrangements, like pretty tight arrangements. And then you got Primus, which are arrangements, but there's a lot of openness to Primus shows. So you get a good cross between the three.
4: this tour kind of feels like a victory lap for your like creative world. Do you ever stop to think about like musical legacy, or are you just kind of focused on creating the next project?
5: Is it a victory lap or is it my extinction burst? You know, that
4: That's up to you, it sounds like.
5: depends on how you look at it.
4: Yeah.
5: I think it's up to my genetics. You know, we'll see how, you know, I'm 62 now. So,
4: Wow.
5: I don't know. I don't really, to be honest with you, I don't really think about it. Yeah, I got the, I got my Lifetime Achievement Award from Bass Magazine this last year, and I was just kind of like, oh, you know, that's cool. But then it ended up being this really spectacular event. It got me a little choked up, so.
4: That was my conversation with Les Claypool. To hear the full version of this interview, you can go to WUTC.org. My name is Clark Gibson, and thank you very much for listening.
0: At the movies this week, we'll discover a cutthroat sports rivalry. Thanks for joining me for another Real Discovery. I'm Kristen Dreyer Kramer. It wasn't long ago that pickleball was just a sport played by some old people at the rec center. But now there are new pickleball clubs opening up all over town. And in the Apple TV comedy The Dink, a tennis family sets out to stop the pickleball takeover. The Dink stars Jake Johnson as Dusty the Hammer Boyd, a former junior tennis star whose career-ending injury at the beginning of his pro career left him with a whole lot of stories and a whole lot of regret. Dusty has spent his life trying to make his dad, Ed Harris's Chuck, proud, and he thinks he'll finally make it happen by joining the fight to protect his dad's tennis club from being taken over by pickleballers. But another injury sends Dusty to recover on the pickleball courts, where some unexpected new friendships give him a fresh perspective. As Dusty steps outside his tennis club comfort zone and sneaks off to fraternize with the enemy, it's as if he's seeing the outside world for the first time. He visits places he never would have gone before. He discovers country music, and he befriends a group of feisty old ladies who are perfectly happy to take advantage of his inexperience. At the same time, though, the story also wanders away from its sports rivalries and difficult father-son relationship and veers off into some unexpected and often awkward directions. And while random characters and storylines have made other sports comedies outrageously over the top, this one sometimes just feels strange and cringeworthy. Still, though the story doesn't always work, the characters keep things amusing. While Dusty could have been an obnoxious character, Johnson lets his quirks and insecurities make him more likable, and appearances by Patton Oswalt, John McEnroe, and others will keep viewers entertained, but they still can't make it a must-watch comedy. But is it worth stepping onto the court with this troubled tennis player? It could be. This unlikely but unexpectedly trendy sport does set the stage for plenty of comical conflicts. Despite its potential, though, The Dink isn't exactly a new Dodgeball or Happy Gilmore. It gets a C+. And finally this week, our real quick discovery. The Dink director Josh Greenbaum has directed everything from TV to comedies to documentaries like 2024's heartwarming Will and Harper. His next project is next year's Spaceballs, the new one. Well, that's it for another Real Discovery. For more reviews and updates on the latest films, including Kelsey Grammer on a strange sci-fi mission in Lars Schreik Walks the Night, visit realdiscovery.org and nightsandweekends.com. Until next week, take some time to catch a movie or two. You never know what you might discover.
6: On a Friday, this is Morning Edition from NPR News. I'm Michelle Martin.
7: And I'm Leila Fadel. For the second time, a company says its AI has gone rogue. Anthropic said Thursday that its AI model, Claude, broke out of its testing environments to hack into the systems of three other organizations. Just last week, OpenAI disclosed that two of its models escaped and breached the online platform Hugging Face. Diego Munoz is a tech reporter for Punchbowl News and joins me now to discuss. Good morning.
8: Good morning.
7: Is this normal? AI models just breaking out and hacking other systems?
8: Shouldn't be, right, Leila?
7: I mean, yeah.
8: So, yeah, it's the second time that it happens in a span of about a week. It's a pretty serious security incident, and the AI companies don't really know what's going on.
7: Are there any federal regulations on these models or anything in place to create accountability?
8: There isn't, not right now. There are several proposals on Capitol Hill to regulate what's called frontier AI, which is these very advanced AI models, but none of them have actually passed yet. And it's an issue that lawmakers are currently grappling with in a very intense way.
7: I want to ask you about something the president is doing. He issued an executive order in June asking federal agencies to come up with a way for companies to voluntarily share their models with the government before they're released to the public. He set a deadline of tomorrow. What's the goal there, and does it tie in to any of what we're seeing here?
8: The goal of that executive order is getting the federal government ready for the type of capabilities that these AI models have. Mm-hmm. So this would be a voluntary framework for the AI labs, think of OpenAI, Anthropic, Google, to share access to their models before they're publicly released. This would be up to 30 days. And the idea is that the federal government would then have the ability to get itself prepared for whatever the capabilities of those models may be.
7: So it's not about regulations or guardrails?
8: No, and there's actually a clause in the executive order that that strictly prohibits this model from being some type of vetting or licensing regime for these models.
7: And how voluntary is voluntary for AI developers to cooperate with the government?
8: That's what a lot of people in the industry are worried about, that this is a voluntary process, but that the administration could ultimately make it mandatory, that if you don't share your models with the government, you may be badly seen by the administration.
7: OpenAI CEO Sam Altman is in Washington this week. What's he doing?
8: First, talk about that incident, right? Trying to assuage fears that it doesn't have control over its models.
7: Right.
8: He's also briefing lawmakers about OpenAI's latest AI model. And he's trying to engage with the White House about this voluntary framework. He said he has seen it, but he didn't really elaborate on what the details are.
7: How does what the Trump administration is doing compare to what other countries have done when it comes to AI?
8: Some countries have gotten ahead and tried to regulate first. That includes the European Union. Of course, China has its own model of how to regulate its businesses. But the Trump administration has gone through somewhat of a change. When the president came into office last year, he had a mostly hands-off approach. We're going to let these companies develop these models, cherish innovation, and see if we can beat China in the AI race. After Anthropic released its most powerful model, Mythos, a few months ago, the administration really had a pivot towards a more hands-on approach. That's when that executive order came in.
7: A hands-on approach as in going from not wanting barriers, not wanting regulation, to shifting?
8: Yeah, to now wanting access of these models before they go out. And actually, when Anthropic did put out one of its most advanced models called Fable, the administration blocked it through export controls, not allowing any foreign individuals to have access to the model, which essentially blocked its public release.
7: Diego Munoz is a tech reporter with Punchbowl News. Thank you, Diego, for speaking with us.
8: Thank you.
7: And we'll note that Anthropic is among the financial supporters of NPR.
6: Moving to a new country is never easy, especially if you're a 3,000-pound whale.
9: The logistics, the number of people, is absolutely extraordinary.
6: Dr. Carissa Tang is the lead veterinarian and vice president of animal health at Chicago's Shedd Aquarium. They're helping relocate a pod of 30 beluga whales after an urgent plea from fellow zoologists.
7: The whales were stranded when an aquarium in Niagara Falls, Ontario, closed its doors. Tang explains some of what they need.
9: Comfortable slings that fit the right size animal, the transport containers that are specially designed for moving belugas, the cargo planes that can hold not only that weight of animal, but also the people needed to attend to them the entire time, the trucks that get to and from the airport.
6: The Shedd Aquarium is giving four of the whales a new home. Some of the remaining belugas are headed for other places that specialize in beluga whale care, like Georgia Aquarium, SeaWorld San Diego, and Oceanographic Valencia in Spain.
7: As for Shedd's new residents, Tang says Acadia, Osiris, Sierra, and Lillooet handled the move well.
9: The transport itself went as well as it possibly could have. Everybody is safe, all humans and animals. And the thing is, that's just step one.
7: The belugas can take weeks or even months to acclimate to their new surroundings and get acquainted with Shedd's other residents, including eight other beluga whales who live in six interconnected habitats.
9: So we're truly taking it day by day, hour by hour, and following their lead in terms of what they're ready for in the next moment.
6: Tang and her team are monitoring and recording the whales' behavior and health.
9: Of course, they have different personalities. Acadia is a little bit more of a leader right now. Lillooet's a little bit more of a follower. And so learning each of their little quirks and dynamics between each other.

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1: 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Public health officials say declining confidence in their field could make people more vulnerable to current pathogens and future pandemics. 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

This is Scenic Sounds. I'm Alex Volz, and I'm so glad you could join me for the next hour. We talk about some local music and listen to some local music and interview some local musicians, all that and more. Woohoo! What an action-packed hour. Sounds like I'm being sarcastic. Do I have a resting sarcastic voice? I think that's the name of that condition. I'm going to try to not sound that way. Okay, let me start all over again. Welcome to Scenic Sounds. I'm Alex Volz. That was a song from Luke Pygod. He is an artist in town who plays cool instrumental electronic music using like retro 90s synths. And I just think his music is so cool. And if you do, good news. You can see him live. He's got a new album coming out that includes that song, Tree of Life. This is going to be on Friday, August the 21st at Yellow Racket Records. Other good news. Also appearing on that bill, along with Luke Pygott, will be the electronic indie pop sounds of No Thank You, John Cotton. And if that weren't good enough, I'm going to play that show too. That's right. I like to make music. So I will be playing that as well. Just me and my acoustic guitar doing some sometimes silly, sometimes poignant and tear-jerking songs. So, mark your calendars. Friday, August the 21st, Luke Pygott, No Thank You, John, and me. And just to get you hyped on that, here is No Thank You, John, and me.

you're sweeter than the tea in Bojangles. I think you're a cute bike, 89 degree angle. And like a Tennessee whiskey, I find you complex, timeless, and tasteful. And Frankie, my dear, I do give a damn. Unlike Clark Gable, I think you're more thrilling than a weekend at the Dollywood water park. Like Lil Nas X and Old Town Road, baby, you top my charts. And like a myocardial infarction, you stop my heart. Like a bald guy's hairless head, I find it hard to pardon.

a bag of flaming hot Cheetos. I think you're perfectly defined, girl, like some pink flamingos. 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And I'ma stick with you like summer and all these dang mosquitoes. I think you're cooler than a refrigerated aluminum can. You complete me like an amputee and an articulated prosthetic hand, baby. We click together like the plastic handle on the broom in the pan. And I'ma wear you out, girl, like some baby boomers in their Costco pants. I will love you long.

That's new music from Dixon Blake Callahan, one of the coolest people, most creative people, one of the most voracious devourers of media in all its forms and art in all its forms. Man, it's so easy to have a nice, long, thoughtful conversation with Dixon Blake Callahan, in addition to enjoying his music. Before that was me, Alex the Band, Chick-fil-A. Before that was No Thank You, John. And before that, beginning of the show, was Luke Pygott, just to remind you. Luke Pygott, No Thank You, John, and I are going to play a show together coming up in a few weeks. That's going to be August the 21st, Friday night at Yellow Racket Records. Hey, I'm going to take you down to the Sound Corner in just a minute and introduce you to Bamie Allen from the Natty Lovejoys, but also from her own music. And holy cow, she's amazing. She is very funny and interesting and such a powerful performer. Powerful. We're going to come back to that word several times during the course of the interview, so make sure you stay tuned for that. But first, here's one more new song from Dixon Blake Callahan, touching on these painful themes of getting older and not finding joy in the things we used to find. But hey, you know, don't focus on how sad the lyrics could be. Listen to these cool beats and the cool synth sounds. Woohoo, it's a party.

0: This is Scenic Sounds. I'm Alex Voltz, and I'm coming to you today from the Sound Corner. Once again, that's the studio, the performance space, the interview space, the Sound Corps runs here in Highland Park, where we get together with awesome musicians, and we hear their songs, and we get to learn about their lives and their many passions. It's always fascinating and fun. So I have a very special guest once again. Can I get you to introduce yourself?
1: Yes, my name is Bami Allen, short for Ofun Bami. My full name's Ofun Bami Ojunimifiwaju Aji Dogba Allen, but I go for Bami for short.
0: Your name is a poem.
1: Basically, it means Council of Elders surrounds me and lifts me up. It's Nigerian.
0: Whoa.
1: Yes.
0: My name, I think, means eater of cheeseburgers. I don't know.
1: Eater of fries.
0: I love it. Okay. Well, we've got some awesome songs to hear. And the last song you're going to play today has this lyric about he sees my power. And that's a word I've always used to describe seeing you live. It's power. It's the power of your voice, the power of your presence, the power of the songs fills the room, even to when like you stop playing and you just like sing and lead the audience with a call and response. That is the power of music distilled to a single moment.
1: You know? Absolutely. Absolutely. And that's usually my goal. I love to get the crowd, you know, I like them to be interactive and just have fun. Let's throw some fun love energy back and forth and have a good time.
0: Okay, so you were raised in a musical family?
1: I sure was. My mother, Sonia Abel Allen, we might know her as Marla, CEO. She is the original Lovejoy. She actually came to America when she was around 14, 15 and started recording. She is a part of a group called the Lovejoys. That's where Natty Lovejoy is kind of extended from. But her and her cousin were writing, or mostly, you know, my mom's a songwriter. She wrote a lot of their songs. And so they did harmonies, and they were a roots rock group that was actually became world known, the Lovejoys, with her song Stranger. And then my dad toured with the Congos, and that's how he got out of Jamaica. And they both kind of came together in the studio in New York City and needed my mom's group needed a bass player. And so that's when my dad came in, and they became best friends, and the rest was history.
0: Oh my gosh. Mm-hmm. And so you were playing in family band?
1: Oh, yeah. Since I was 15, 16 years old, I started singing harmonies, just straight up backup vocals until, like, you know, I was 18, 19. And then I started, you know, went to school for a little bit, studied voice for a couple of years, didn't finish, however, because I was already just singing and gigging and touring with Natty Lovejoy. So,
0: you know what? It's so hard to like, get a band to rehearse and like tour and everything. And that's some really savvy work on your parents' part to like raise a band member. Like,
1: they raised a band member.
0: Yeah. Also, and when you perform, you can tell you've performed your whole life, because there's one skill is writing a song, one skill is singing it, but the other skill that has nothing to do with those who is just being able to engage an audience. And that's something that you and several other artists in town do really, really well.
1: Hey, I'm glad to be amongst them all. You know, it is, you know, being seasoned and performing like that, once you get the songs and the music down, that's when you look at the crowd and engage with them and have fun and involve them and be like, hey, we're in this together, let's have fun. I'll literally stop a show if I'm doing, especially even in a solo show where it's more intimate. Like, I had a show in Blairsville, Georgia, like, what, last week? And, you know, they were all at a winery talking, and I had the call and response song that I usually do. And it was a little quiet, and I was like, wait a minute. And I had to hop up, and I was like, all right, I'm coming for you. And I ran around with my ukulele acoustic, and by the end of it, everybody was singing, because I was like, look. I yelled at them. I was like, hey, I'm a diva. Diva in the room, and I need you all to pay attention to me. That's basically what I said, and they did. And I was like, thank you. See, isn't it fun now? we're having fun now.
0: For sure. They were rewarded with a unique musical experience.
1: Yes, and then they all got to enjoy the show.
0: That's something kids will have no inhibition about, but adults, oh man, just stand up and sing along or dance. Oh man, that could be a real intimidating thing for an adult to do. Okay, we're going to do a song, and we talked about this song a minute ago about the lyric Fake Love Givers.
1: Oh, yes.
0: Okay, tell me about... You don't have to name names, but tell me about this expression.
1: Okay. Okay. This was long before I met the love of my life now. And I kissed a lot of frogs. I'll be honest. I'm a musician. Kissed a lot of frogs. Love that out there. And, you know, there were times where I felt like, oh my God, this could be my person, you know, because I grew up in a culture where I'm looking for love, but the culture, it was like, you know, that hookup culture thing. And I was just like, no, just love me. And I would mistake their love bombing for love. And so this is where fake love givers come in. And it really, someone really struck a chord with me, and I had to write that song because I was like, oh, I found some things that weren't mine. I was like, oh, okay, old wine. You don't drink wine. And it's just like, and that's where that song comes from. It's like, found old wine in your solo cup. You're in love with someone else. Why do you call me baby? You know, why are you here whenever you're faking your love? And so that's where that song came from.

0: This is Scenic Sounds. I'm Alex Foltz. I'm at the Sound Corner with Bamy Allen from the Natty Lovejoys and her own music, and she is playing some songs for us, and they're awesome and captivating. And we'll say this at the end, but if people want to know where, how can people follow you and find where you are?
1: Absolutely. I do have, I have my Facebook, Bamy Allen, and then Bamy Music.
0: And that's B-E-M-I.
1: B-E-M-I. And then my Bamy Music page. And then on Instagram, I do have an Instagram. The handle is badgal_Bamy. So B-A-D-G-A-L _Bamy on Instagram.
0: I know that's usually what you ask at the end, but I feel like if someone's driving in their car and they heard that song, it's like, well, maybe they can't stay tuned in for another 20 minutes to get that info. I just wanted to get that out there.
1: Thank you.
0: Okay. We talked about you being a child musician and family man coming out of Jamaica. And then how did you get to Chattanooga? Were there other stops on the way?
1: Oh, my gosh. It's funny. You know, I have another musician friend, Emily Kate Boyd.
0: Oh, she's great. Yeah.
1: I like to call them Billy. And they came to our property and, you know, we were bumping into each other so much. We're performing in Chattanooga quite a bit at that point, like coming up to Cherry Street and doing a couple community events. And she was like, you ever thought about moving to Chattanooga? And I was living in Turtletown, Tennessee. It's beautiful. I had my little tiny home out there in the country. But I also grew up there, too. So I was like, I never thought about, I thought about it, but I never considered like Chattanooga. And she's like, don't push West too soon. I'll give you, take a month and think about it. And I was like, okay. I took that month and I was like, yep, I'm doing it. I'll move in. And I packed up and I moved up here immediately. And then I moved home again. I didn't want to, but I moved home again for a little reset. And then I came back 2 years ago recently. And it's been wonderful because now I'm experiencing this great community and it's the diversity and the good music and the arts. It's very inspiring to be around all of these other great musicians. It really puts a fire under your butt.
0: Oh, okay. Our Chattanooga music scene is one thing. We talk about that a lot, but you tour a lot, right? Like, yeah. You're on the road a lot.
1: I'm on the road about every weekend.
0: Every weekend. And where all do you go to?
1: Oh, my gosh. Let's see. For Bamy Music, I went to, CT Key Fest all the way in the Cedar Keys, Florida, to Asheville, North Carolina, to Silva, to Atlanta, to Knoxville, to my mom did a reunion show all the way in San Diego last summer. So it's just wherever the wind takes us. But we are we're pretty busy. My mom books all of the shows and she's very diligent. Thank you, Marla Allen, for keeping us busy and working.
0: Oh my gosh, that must be a fun way to enjoy your family.
1: It is.
0: To get to make music together.
1: It's a treat. It is a treat. And I'm enjoying every moment of it. And I'll, as long as they want to do it, I'll jam with Natty Lovejoys as long as they want to sing with me. Because I have so much fun on stage. And I feel like it's practice for what's yet to come in the Bamy universe.
0: Okay, we're going to do another song. But just real quick about Natty Lovejoys, since we talked about them for a second. Listeners of my show have heard me play them on them before. And there's the combination of the pedal steel with reggae is the most delicious ear candy in the world.
1: It is.
0: I don't think I'd ever heard that combo before. Yes. How'd that come about?
1: Yes. That is Mr. Bill Fleming. We love Bill. We met him years ago. We both have different events that we host, and our family got to go to his. He's come to ours many times. And, we were recording our last Natty Lovejoy album, and we had a lot of just incredible musicians, including Bill. And he was like, yeah, this will be different. Where do you hear reggae with the lap steel or slide guitar? And I'm like, you don't. I was like, you don't. This is Appalachian reggae, honey. Like, come on.

0: You know what it reminded me of? The first time I had peanut butter and jelly in a sandwich together, and I was like, oh, these two are meant to go together.
1: They're
0: so uniquely delicious that I now can't taste them separately without them seeming incomplete.
1: Exactly. I agree. No, Bill Fleming adds such a spice. We love him. And don't fake it. Put that in the
0: oven now. Go on and bake it. All right, so we got to hear another song. And this one is built around this lyrical refrain of I love the way you make me feel. And I love songs that are that way because, like, it could be about romantic love. They could be about the beach. They could be about Thanksgiving with your. You know what I'm
1: saying? It's a universal song. I wrote it like that on purpose, and also kind of like a manifestation song for me. Because before I met my love, Rusty Packard, had to give him a shout out. Ting ting. I was actually single for 10 years. Like I said, kissing many frogs, many, many frogs. And so I wrote this song because, you know, when you write your songs, it's really a manifestation because words are power. So songwriters, be careful what you write about and try to write good things because it can come to fruition. And I wrote this song just like, I just wish you would hold me like you loved me because I've met so many people that, like I said, the fake love givers that you're like, why aren't you holding me like the way I'm like, hold me like this, you know, love me, look me in my eyes, you know, let's be real. And so that song was really a manifestation. It was my wish of, you know, being respected and someone seeing my power and supporting me and wanting to see me thrive, you know. That's why I wrote, you know, I love the way you make me feel.

0: All right, this is Scenic Sounds. I'm Alex Voltz. That's Bamey Allen. Once again, we're at the Sound Corner playing music and talking about music and taking a little bit of a journey in these songs, because we start with fake love givers and then we talk about trying to manifest the love that you want and the love that you deserve. And now we've got another song to play, a third song today, which is called Love, which is polar opposite of the fake love givers in the beginning. You have manifested it. So this is a journey. Before we play that song, however, I'm going to force you to play a game of either what's better or what's worse with me. Ooh. I've got a list of things that we'll just compare, like, call them out and say what's better. Uh-huh. Or a list of things we'll compare and say what's worse.
1: Okay.
0: I'll let you say you want to play what's better or what's worse. I will say what's worse seems a little funnier to me today. But it's all up to you if you want to manifest positivity and we'll do what's better. I totally understand
1: that. I hear you. Either or, let's go.
0: All right, we're going to do what's worse.
1: All right, let's do it.
0: What's worse? Having no AC in the summer or no heat in the winter?
1: Ooh. Oh, my gosh. No AC in the summer. Because I can't sleep in the heat. I'm a fan sleeper.
0: 100%.
1: A fan sleeper right in my face.
0: Oh, my gosh. On me 15, too. I would just, yeah.
1: Full blast.
0: I would explode.
1: I would explode. Chocolate melts.
0: So no AC in the summer. Oh, this is painful. Or no food on Saturdays. That's the one day you really want to get to eat.
1: That's the day
0: you got to fast.
1: Nothing matters on the weekend. Fourth of July, you know? Okay, I think I'd rather fast on a Saturday because I can't. I just can't do that.
0: Can't do without the AC.
1: Okay. Nope.
0: some of these are really stupid.
1: I love it. Come with it.
0: Okay, no AC in the summer. Or having to chaperone a 17-year-old version of yourself for spring break at the beach.
1: Oh my God. 17-year-old with me was so much fun.
0: Really?
1: So much fun. Oh. Well, she was touring already. Already felt grown.
0: All right.
1: She already felt grown, y'all. And so I would definitely choose to chaperone 17-year-old because we'd be partying together. I'm like, you want a shot? Let's go.
0: Well, it really says what I think about 17-year-old version of myself, then. I would not want
1: to. Sorry, Mom and Dad.
0: Okay. What's worse, no AC in the summer or having to care for an elderly version of yourself in a nursing home?
1: Ooh, having to care for an elderly... What's worse?
0: It's a glimpse into your own mortality and just the physical task of having
1: to... I just don't like to imagine myself old. I don't feel like I'm ever getting there. I'm just kind of like, I'm just going to look like this forever. So imagining that and having to like change my own diet. No. Not to say I'll be in diapers.
0: No AC in the summer then?
1: Sweat
0: it out.
1: No AC in the summer. No AC in the summer. Yeah. I have to do no AC in the summer.
0: You're choosing to care for yourself in a nursing home, or are we?
1: No, I'm choosing no AC in the summer because I can't care for myself.
0: Okay. So what's worse? Wow. Yeah, that was a painful one. What's worse? Having to care for an elderly version of yourself in a nursing home or having to eat at Arby's?
1: Having to eat at Arby's.
0: It's worse.
1: It's worse.
0: It's the worst.
1: I worked at Arby's for 2 months and I still... They had me washing so many. I feel so bad. Y'all have to wash one person has to wash all those dishes.
0: Whoa.
1: I don't know if it's a secret or if Arby's is going to sue me, but Arby's, you have to do better. There's seven people on the shift and one person's washing all these dishes. I couldn't get out of there quicker. I couldn't get out of there quicker.
0: You know what? It seemed like a wild card joke, but then asking about Arby's just really provided an insight. I worked at Kenny Rogers Roasters for
1: a while. And that little meat machine. I don't know. I don't know if it's, sanitary.
0: Okay. What's worse, having to eat at Arby's or the inescapable odor of cat urine? It follows you wherever.
1: The inescapable smell of cat urine. I can't do it. It's so pungent. It's pungent. It sticks in your nose. We actually had an old roommate. Won't say any names, but Jesus. Oh, Lord. They liked to have the litter box right in the living room. And you can imagine what that would smell like if you walk out in the morning about to go to work and you're hear something and you're like, okay,
0: Smells worse than Arby's.
1: Get me out of here.
0: It smells worse than Arby's.
1: It smells worse than Arby's.
0: Okay, so what's worse? The inescapable odor of cat urine or the inability to trust? You're truly alone if you can't trust another person.
1: I know. I love building trust with people. And I couldn't take away my ability to trust. And I had to deal with smelling the cat urine. So I would say my ability to trust. You know, we've already went over that hill once. So I can handle it.
0: Okay. Inability to trust or inability to wipe your own butt. Anytime you have to do it, you have to have help.
1: Despicable.
0: Paid or just someone who loves you enough to always do it.
1: Oh, gosh. I guess I would just... Oh, gosh. These are... Oh.
0: I've got like four more.
1: Dude. That's crazy.
0: It's going to get worse.
1: Oh, ish. Oh, excuse me. Cut that
0: That's okay.
1: Out.
0: I can beat that out.
1: Okay. I think I would have to just go with... Oh, gosh. I need my trust, you know.
0: All right. Inability to wipe your own butt.
1: Because we can hire someone. We can hire someone.
0: For sure, right?
1: I can wear diapers.
0: All right. Here's where it's going to get really weird. I'm going to follow up on that.
1: Let's get weird. Come on.
0: I promise I'll end this soon and we'll get to your sweet love song. What's worse, the inability to wipe your own butt or being able to use toilets, but every time you do, they beg you not to use them? Like, you can use them, but they're like, please don't, please, not again. I hate this.
1: Oh, gosh.
0: It's there, indoor plumbing. It's at night.
1: I would do that. What's worse
0: is
1: not being able to wipe your butt still.
0: That's worse. You happily
1: scream all you want.
0: Scream all you want.
1: Holler.
0: Okay. What's worse, not being able to wipe your own butt or, I'm just going to end this with the hardest one, a world without pets.
1: I think a world without pets is actually worse because I'm actually living that right now. I'm like, oh my gosh, I know. I've lost my baby like 7-8 months ago. My world has been like, it shattered me. I booked 2 baby shows this year because of it. So
0: I think this is in the process of happening with me and my older dog
1: really?
0: Right now. We're going to have to teach my kids some painful
1: lessons. I almost had him for 12 years. I was like, but you know, it's taught such a big lesson though. At the same time, it's hard without a world without pets. But at the same time, it was like, you need to focus. I need to get my new album, my new project together. I need to make some music videos. There's just so much things I need to do. And I guess him leaving, you know, kind of freed that up. And for me to, you know, put that in perspective.
0: We're going to hear a song called Love right now. And this is going to complete our journey from the fake love givers to the real love givers like our pets. Damien, thank you so much for coming
1: down
0: today.
1: Absolutely. 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Each song was in a different part of my stage of life. 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So.

We had a one bad note, but it's real. This is real. This is real art and real musicians, and our voices crack in the morning. So what?

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7: This is Scenic Sounds. I'm Alex Voltz. And hey, remember Riverbend? Yeah, Riverbend. The epic week-long music festival here on the waterfront downtown Chattanooga. If you grew up here, you probably have a ton of great memories about going to Riverbend and eating funnel cakes and watching the fireworks and listening to the kind of big-name music acts that you normally wouldn't get the chance to see. Unless you drove to Atlanta or Nashville or Knoxville, maybe. But if you moved here in the last few years, then you probably have no fond memories of Riverbend, and you probably wonder why locals like me cared so much about it. Well, my friend, where's your precious Drew Holcomb now? I digress. Back to Riverbend. For a while, I've wanted to do a show about the music of Riverbend, but honestly, there's just so much of it that it would have been too much to fit into a single show. So I decided to treat Riverbend the way we treat other epics like Star Wars or Avatar or Lord of the Rings and break it into volumes. So here is Riverbend, episode 1, the 1980s.

0: that right.
1: That was Hank Williams Jr., one of the many Hank Williams to play music over the years, but the only Hank Williams to survive a 500-foot fall from a mountain. You just have to look that up after the show. He was among that first round of performers who came to Chattanooga for the first ever River Bend, which actually, at the time, was not called River Bend. This was back in 1981. Bruce Story and the Lyndhurst Foundation put together a downtown concert series that would feature a diverse lineup with the goal of bringing diverse audiences into the streets of Chattanooga. So along with Hank Williams Jr., the lineup also included B.B. King, Bill Monroe, Don McLean, and Sarah Vaughan.

0: After the runaway success of Five Nights in Chattanooga, the Friends of the Festival organization was formed, and folks like Sid Hetzler, Mickey Robbins, Nelson Indiana Irvine, Lee Parham, Walker Breland, and many others helped kick off the official first ever Riverbend Music Festival. It was August of 1982.
1: We'll begin with an opening gala, which is a classical music event. We will include a fiddler's championship of international proportions. We'll have a jazz parade, a concert down on the riverfront with featuring Count Basie. We'll have Festival Day, August 28th, featuring entertainers from local groups such as Overland through Andre Crouch, who is a major gospel singer, to Roberta Flack and the Chattanooga Symphony, ending it all with a gigantic fireworks display.

In the Scenic Sounds, and we're looking back at all the great music from Riverbend in specifically the decade of the 1980s. We just checked in with who had performed at the first ever official Riverbend in 1982. In 1983, Riverbend returned, featuring Cab Calloway, Gary Morris, John Hartford, and these two artists, the Atlanta Rhythm Section and Odetta.

That was Odetta Holmes from Birmingham, Alabama, one of the big name performers who headlined Riverbend in 1983. The following summer, 1984, Crystal Gayle performed along with James Rogers and Exile. Also, the next two artists we're going to hear from, Dizzy Gillespie and Queen Ida.

peanuts, sell peanuts. 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

0: Now, Zydeco Queen, Queen Ida, she was one of the many performers to appear on the Riverbend stage. Stages. There are many Riverbend stages. It's not just the Coca-Cola stage, although Coca-Cola is effervescent and delicious and oh so addictive. Oh man, I'm getting really off topic. If you're just tuning in, this is Scenic Sounds. I'm Alex Voltz, and I'm playing the music of Riverbend, specifically the 80s, when Riverbend began. And there were a lot of really big name performers who came to Chattanooga in 1985. Ricky Skaggs, the Pointer Sisters, and the Fabulous Thunderbirds all performed at Riverbend. But if you ask me, if I had a time machine and a Riverbend pin, I would go see these two acts at Riverbend 1985. I'm talking about Three Dog Night and Ray Charles.
1: Party that could ever be.

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And that cigarette you're smoking, I'll scare you half to death.

0: There's Reese. 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
1: Well, I just stopped in this evening to get myself a little taste. The music is nice and swinging, and of course, I really dig the place. Of course, I haven't had much sleep lately, and I feel sort of down and out.
0: Yeah, but look over there in the corner, man.
1: Oh, yeah, there's something to shout about.

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And she told me she was waiting on her old man, who was a policeman on the beat.

0: That's right, bud. Let's go.
1: Oh, no.
2: That was Ray Charles. This is Scenic Sounds, and if you're just tuning in, today we're listening to the music of Riverbend, specifically the Riverbend Festivals of the 1980s. There's so much music from Riverbend, I decided to split it up into episodes like Star Wars movies, and to really get to share all the music that was featured at Riverbend, because there was so much from so many different genres, so many different styles, like, for instance, Ray Charles, Three Dog Night, which we heard, Zydeco before that. 1986 was an interesting year. The Nitty Gritty Dirt Band played. Dionne Warwick, Patti LaBelle played. There were also two big substitutes. Willie Nelson was scheduled to play, but he hurt his thumb shortly before the concert. Thankfully, the Oak Ridge Boys stepped in. Also, Benny Goodman, the world-famous swing orchestra leader, he was supposed to play Riverbend that year as well, but he unexpectedly passed away. And so Lionel Hampton and his orchestra stepped in at the last minute, filled in that headlining spot. But let's listen to a couple of songs from Riverbend of 1986. I can't believe we're doing this, that I'm sharing. I've just said, let's listen to Riverbend 1986. This is Dionne Warwick. This is a song that is still popular because it was sampled by Doja Cat just a couple of years ago.

If you're just tuning in today on Scenic Sounds, we're going year by year through every Riverbend festival of the 1980s. We're up to 1987, and this was a special year for me because this is my first memory of seeing live music. I was born in 1979, so I had just turned 8, and I remember going to Riverbend. Blood, Sweat, and Tears had played, and so did Buckwheat Zydeco, Reba McEntire, and the Judds. I only know that because I looked it up recently. But I do remember seeing Chicago play. It was way past my regular bedtime, and I remember I was sitting on my dad's shoulders or maybe up on a tree branch, possibly both. But I had this high vantage point, and I could see thousands and thousands of bobbing heads and all the cool flashing bright lights from the stage and the intoxicating smell of hot funnel cake rising from the riverfront. That was really poetic, wasn't it? I hope I painted an image for you. Anyway, Chicago was going through not their best years at that point. I think the song that was popular on the radio was "If You See Me Passing By and the Tears Are in My Eye, Look Away." I don't want to listen to that anymore, and you don't want to listen to that, but whatever. Chicago was a great band, and here's a song about not wanting to answer someone's polite question about what time it is.

That was Chicago, one of the many acts who performed at Riverbend in 1987. Moving on to 1988, that Riverbend Festival was a banger, possibly the best Riverbend Festival ever. The lineup is incredible. There are so many great artists in this lineup. Listen to this. Gloria Estefan and the Miami Sound Machine, Smokey Robinson, Mel Torme, The Velvet Fog, also Gladys Knight and the Pips,

All right, that was Gladys Knight and the Pips, one of the many fantastic, amazing artists to perform at the Riverbend Festival in 1988. We talked about some of those others from that year, Gloria Estefan, Smokey Robinson, Mel Torme. But that year also had Lyle Lovett and my personal favorite musician, guitar player, singer, songwriter of all time, the greatest, Chuck Berry.

That was Lyle Lovett covering Chuck Berry, and Chuck Berry covering Chuck Berry, the greatest songwriter of all time. Seriously, people use that phrase, the great American songbook. Chuck Berry could write an entire volume of the great American songbook. He has so many amazing songs. Probably behind the Beatles, the most covered artist, songwriter of all time. Maybe, I don't know. I don't have any statistics to back that up. I'm sure if I asked ChatGPT, it would tell me that was a very thoughtful question and that I was totally correct. So we'll just pretend I did that. Anyway, Lyle Lovett and Chuck Berry, two of the artists that performed at the Riverbend Festival in Chattanooga in the year 1988. We're listening to all the music from Riverbend in the 80s, volume one of my epic music of the Riverbend Festival saga. 1989, the last year we're going to feature in this episode of my show, B.B. King was back in town after appearing at the first ever Riverbend when it was called Five Nights in Chattanooga. Back in 1981, kicked off this whole crazy idea of Riverbend. Also in 1989, Jerry Lee Lewis was set to perform, but he was very sick. And so he was replaced with Ronnie McDowell at the last minute, who rushed up from Lake Winnipesaukee. Also performing that year, Barbara Mandrell, the Georgia Satellites, and Etta James.

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1: Here is your Chattanooga Lookout's midweek update. Chattanooga is down south taking on the Birmingham Barons all week. They dropped the first game of this six-game road series on Tuesday night by a score of 15-5. Wednesday and Thursday's first pitch are set for 8 p.m. Eastern Time. After a rough start to the second half of the season, the Lookouts find themselves at third place in the division. They are only four games out of first place, so the pennant race is far from over in the Southern League. Pitcher Kevin Abel has been a bright spot during this rough stretch for the squad, as he is top five in the Southern League in ERA and strikeouts thrown. Reporting for WUTC Sports, this is Clark Gibson, reminding you to play ball.
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0: This episode of the Moth Radio Hour was produced by me, Jay Allison, Catherine Burns, and Chloe Salmon, who also hosted this show. Co-producer is Vicky Merrick, associate producer Emily Couch. The stories were directed by Jennifer Hickson. The rest of the Moss leadership team includes Sarah Haberman, Meg Bowles, Kate Tellers, Jennifer Birmingham, Marina Kluche, Suzanne Russ, Brandon Grant, Inga Gladowski, Sarah Jane Johnson, and Aldi Kaza. The Moth would like to thank the Bill and Melinda Gates Foundation for their support of the Moth's Global Community Program. Moth stories are true, as remembered and affirmed by the storytellers. Our theme music is by The Drift. Other music in this hour from Barry White, Vanilla Ice, Hermanos Gutierrez, Blue Dot Sessions, Dickie Nolan, and Wolf Peck. We receive funding from the National Endowment for the Arts. 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
1: Solar for New York schools. I'm Randy Simon, and this is Earthwise, a look at our changing environment. The Schoharie Central School District, located in the heart of New York's Mohawk Valley, recently transformed a former hayfield into a one-acre solar installation. The system is rated at 749 kilowatts of power. The project was funded by $2.4 million in voter-approved capital, as well as state aid. Going forward, the solar field will supply the school district's power, which had cost about $19,000 a month. The Schoharie Array is expected to power the district for at least the next 20 years, giving school administrators long-term financial flexibility. The New York State School Boards Association says that school districts in the state are increasingly converting unused property into solar farms, thereby reducing their energy costs and having more money to be used for student programs. The districts see these initiatives as increased environmental stewardship, much of which is coming from the interest of students. Districts are identifying a variety of underused spaces, for example, land beside bus garages, as well as edges of athletic fields, as viable sites for solar arrays. The Schoharie project was more than a decade in the making, requiring state approvals from NYSERDA and coordination from National Grid, the local utility. Schoharie County is actively pursuing other renewable energy projects, including the Warner Hill Solar Facility in the town of Schoharie, a 20-megawatt solar farm that will be co-utilized with sheep grazing, and the Rock District Solar Project in the town of Carlisle, also a 20-megawatt facility located on private farmland. Earthwise is a production of WAMC. Find us on social media at WAMC Radio and listen anytime, anywhere, wherever you get your podcasts.
2: 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I'm Juana Summers.
3: And I'm Sasha Pfeiffer. It seems like just about every country these days is obsessed with manufacturing. In wealthy countries, it's supposed to create better jobs. For developing countries, it's supposed to be a path up the economic ladder. Jeff Guo from our Planet Money podcast followed that thought to a manufacturing powerhouse in a very unlikely place.
4: You know the legend of El Dorado, the hidden city of gold in South America? Well, recently, Planet Money producer Luis Gallo and I went to visit a kind of modern-day El Dorado in the middle of the Amazon rainforest. To catch a glimpse of it, we walked along a dark jungle path up to an observation tower. At the top, we could see the rainforest stretching all the way to the horizon in nearly every direction, except...
5: I hear it. I hear buses.
4: Yeah. Just to the south...
5: Through those trees.
4: There was this bright line running through the jungle.
5: So on one side, we have the vast Amazon forest.
6: And then on the other side, it's a bustling metropolis.
4: We were looking at the city of Manaus in Brazil. Manaus is a manufacturing juggernaut, filled with giant factories from the likes of LG and Samsung and BMW and Honda. Nearly every TV that is sold in Brazil, every microwave, every motorcycle, is built right here in the middle of the jungle, thousands of miles from where most Brazilians live, where for several months of the year, the highways are practically impassable. All this is the result of a decades-long experiment to kickstart economic development. This area is called the Manaus Free Zone. We met with the government official in charge of the project, Bosco Saraiva.
7: O que aconteceu? A partir dali... No início dos anos 70, foram milhares e milhares de oportunidades.
4: Saraiva told us, since the 1970s, this experiment has brought hundreds of thousands of manufacturing jobs to one of the poorest regions of Brazil. So in that sense, at least, Manaus looks like a huge economic success. But all these factories, they're here for basically one reason. The tax breaks. Every year, the Brazilian government spends about $6 billion subsidizing factories here in the free zone. Without those subsidies,
7: nós perderíamos automaticamente o polo porque seria economicamente inviável.
4: Saraiva says all this manufacturing wouldn't be economically viable. It's pretty expensive to make things in the middle of the rainforest. And everybody knows this. Denis Menev is the CEO of Bemol, which is the largest department store chain in northern Brazil. He says, yeah, suppliers can get the same stuff made in China for way, way less.
8: It, of course, depends on the product, but I would say generally we're talking about half. No, yeah. Half?
9: Half, yeah.
8: Is that typical?
9: Well, that's normal, yeah.
4: Menev used to serve as the Secretary of Economic Development for this region. He told us the dream has always been that one day these factories might not need so many subsidies, that they'd figure out a way to be economically competitive. Right now, the U.S. government has similar hopes. It's paying countries billions of dollars to build new microchip factories in America. But one lesson from Manaus is that getting the factories to come, that's the relatively simple part. Figuring out how those factories might one day stand on their own without subsidies, that can take years, even decades, of messy experimentation. Jeff Guo, NPR News.
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11: 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Danish musicologist Carl E. Martin calls it the Gen Alpha melody.
12: What constitutes the Gen Alpha melody is therefore that these four notes are the pillars of the melody. 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
3: Martin first noticed the pattern while listening to pop songs from around the world. Then he started collecting examples for a YouTube video. Once he plays them back to back, it's hard not to hear. Nobody.

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1: Are you watching dolphin videos, Don?
2: I needed a break from cute dog videos, Yael. Come and look at this one of a bottlenose dolphin teaching her calf how to hunt.
1: Are they catching anything?
2: No, but it's still entertaining.
1: You know, scientists have been looking at bottlenose dolphins recently to try to figure out how menopause evolved.
2: Do dolphins go through menopause?
1: They don't, but their similarities to killer whales, short fin pilot whales, and false killer whales, the only mammals apart from humans to undergo menopause, makes them a good study subject. After looking at a data set of information about 229 female dolphins and their 562 calves over a period of 34 years, researchers found that calves born to older mothers are more likely to die by the age of 3 than calves born to younger mothers. Researchers also found that older mothers nurse their later in life calves longer, 5 years on average, and occasionally up to 8 years, as opposed to the 4 years typical for earlier calves, maybe to give them a better shot at surviving.
2: So how does that give us any insight into the evolution of menopause?
1: Well, this kind of extended maternal care by older mothers might eventually evolve into an inability to reproduce past a certain age. Especially since offspring born later in life have a lower chance of surviving, it makes sense for a mother to focus her energy on the offspring she already has rather than continuing to reproduce.
2: It seemed like a lot less work, too. Sounds like a good adaptation to me.
1: This Moment of Science comes from Indiana University.
2: We're on the web at amomentofscience.org. I'm Don Glass.
1: And I'm Yael Cassander.
3: 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I'm Juana Summers.
4: And I'm Sasha Pfeiffer. It seems like just about every country these days is obsessed with manufacturing. In wealthy countries, it's supposed to create better jobs. For developing countries, it's supposed to be a path up the economic ladder. Jeff Guo from our Planet Money podcast followed that thought to a manufacturing powerhouse in a very unlikely place.
5: You know the legend of El Dorado, the hidden city of gold in South America? Well, recently, Planet Money producer Luis Gallo and I went to visit a kind of modern-day El Dorado in the middle of the Amazon rainforest. To catch a glimpse of it, we walked along a dark jungle path up to an observation tower. At the top, we could see the rainforest stretching all the way to the horizon in nearly every direction, except...
6: I hear it. I hear buses.
5: Yeah. Just to the south...
6: Through those trees.
5: There was this bright line running through the jungle.
6: So on one side, we have the vast Amazon forest.
7: And then on the other side, it's a bustling metropolis.
5: We were looking at the city of Manaus in Brazil. Manaus is a manufacturing juggernaut, filled with giant factories from the likes of LG and Samsung and BMW and Honda. Nearly every TV that is sold in Brazil, every microwave, every motorcycle, is built right here in the middle of the jungle, thousands of miles from where most Brazilians live, where for several months of the year, the highways are practically impassable. All this is the result of a decades-long experiment to kickstart economic development. This area is called the Manaus Free Zone. We met with the government official in charge of the project, Bosco Saraiva.
8: O que aconteceu? A partir dali, do início dos anos 70, foram milhares e milhares de oportunidades.
5: Saraiva told us, since the 1970s, this experiment has brought hundreds of thousands of manufacturing jobs to one of the poorest regions of Brazil. So in that sense, at least, Manaus looks like a huge economic success. But all these factories, they're here for basically one reason: the tax breaks. Every year, the Brazilian government spends about $6 billion subsidizing factories here in the free zone. Without those subsidies,
8: nós perderíamos automaticamente o polo, porque seria economicamente inviável. Inviável.
5: Saraiva says all this manufacturing wouldn't be economically viable. It's pretty expensive to make things in the middle of the rainforest. And everybody knows this. Denis Menev is the CEO of Bemol, which is the largest department store chain in northern Brazil. He says, yeah, suppliers can get the same stuff made in China for way, way less.
9: It, of course, depends on the product, but I would say generally we're talking about half. No, yeah. Half?
10: Half, yeah.
9: Is that typical?
10: Well, that's normal, yeah.
5: Menev used to serve as the Secretary of Economic Development for this region. He told us the dream has always been that one day these factories might not need so many subsidies, that they'd figure out a way to be economically competitive. Right now, the U.S. government has similar hopes. It's paying countries billions of dollars to build new microchip factories in America. But one lesson from Manaus is that getting the factories to come, that's the relatively simple part. Figuring out how those factories might one day stand on their own without subsidies, that can take years, even decades, of messy experimentation. Jeff Guo, NPR News.
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13: What constitutes the Gen Alpha melody is therefore that these four notes are the pillars of the melody. Which means all other tones revolve around these because they're landing on strong beats or the melodic phrase ends on them.
4: Martin first noticed the pattern while listening to pop songs from around the world. Then he started collecting examples for a YouTube video. Once he plays them back to back, it's hard not to hear. Nobody's

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1: Did you know many of the traditional folk songs from the Chattanooga area were preserved by teenagers from a mental institution? This is your Local History Minute from WUTC. In 1975, Ron Williams was looking for a way to keep his students at the Pine Breeze Center busy on the weekends. 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The Pine Breeze Recording Project continued for 6 years and released 8 full albums of traditional music. Ron Williams sadly passed away on July 25, 2025, but the music that he and his students recorded is still enjoyed throughout the world today. This was your Local History Minute from WUTC.

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